0: Well, that, of course, was Joan Baez. You Ain't Going Nowhere is from Any Day Now, her 1968 album. And I don't need to tell you that's by Bob Dylan. Early Morning Rain was Eva Cassidy from her album Imagine in 2002, a Gordon Lightfoot song. Me and Bobby McGee, that was Janis Joplin from Pearl in 71. Chris Christopherson wrote that one. But it was known by its recording by Roger Miller. Buckets of Rain was Redbird from 2005, the Dylan tune. Love Has No Pride, was Linda Ronstadt from Don't Cry Now from 73. Libby Titus and Eric Kaz wrote that song, recorded by Bonnie Raitt first in 72. I'm a Believer was A.J. Lee and Blue Summit, a single from just last year, written by Neil Diamond, recorded by the Monkees. And I picked up God Don't Never Change, the song I forgot to play in the first set. 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
0: Many people would name this cover the best ever. Nobody knows Harry Cox, the guy who wrote it and first recorded it, but everyone knows this version. It's the Animals doing House of the Rising Sun.

That was the great Alan Toussaint doing the Paul Simon tune, American Tune. Before that was Hit 'Em Up Style by the Carolina Chocolate Drops. Blue Cantrell wrote that song. Voodoo Child was Angelique Kidjo, the Jimi Hendrix tune. And speaking of which, All on the Watchtower by Jimmy, the Dylan tune. Rusty Cage was Johnny Cash from Unchained. He did that in 96. I think it's an amazing cover. Chris Cornell wrote that song, recorded by Soundgarden. Buckskin Stallion Blues was Jolie Holland, the Townes Van Zandt song. Last Kiss, Pearl Jam from No Boundaries in 99. Wayne Cochran wrote and first recorded it in 1961, but nobody knew. It was made popular by J. Frank Wilson and the Cavaliers in 64. Where'd You Sleep Last Night was Nirvana from MTV Unplugged in New York. Traditional folk song, mostly known before that by Bill Monroe's 1941 recording. And leading it off was The House of the Rising Sun, The Animals. They put that out as a single in 64. Traditional tune, first recorded by Harry Cox in 1953. Well, thanks for listening to Joe's show this afternoon. That was fun. I could have done that for about another 2 or 3 hours. Pretty fun pulling out these covers. Great songs, great composers, great cover artists, lots of memories associated with every tune. As I said to Susan, you can identify almost any one of those songs by the first three notes. I'm back in 2 weeks, June 23rd, with a show of newly released music for you. I've literally got 140 saved emails from my sources and already about 50 unreviewed albums to dig through, so it ought to be a good one. In the meantime, get today's playlist, the recording of the show, and the Spotify and Apple Music playlists on the Joe Show Facebook page. Soak up the sun, be kind to one another, even the tourists, and keep listening to new music. Gonna send you home with a Rodgers and Hammerstein song. Not from My Fair Lady.

0: 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His name is...
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9: 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Her album, Nine Pin, is an incredible piece of work. 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
1: And welcome everybody to the beautiful and historic Lyric Theater here in our hometown of Lexington, Kentucky. We're broadcasting all over the world, from Australia to Ireland, New Zealand to New York, Yuma, Arizona to the Yukon and across Canada. We are celebrating this wonderful world of independent and grassroots music. It's like a front porch, a multimedia front porch, and artists come from everywhere to be on our show. You don't have to be famous to be on Wood Songs. You just have to be very, very good. We've got two amazing artists, plus a wonderful Wood Songs kid to introduce to you. But let's go back to our first artist, Kaya Cater. What a beautiful opening song on your banjo.
2: Thank you so much.
1: Let's get into another song. This is from your brand new album, Strange Medicine. It's called The Internet. It's Kaya Cater on the Wood Songs Old Time Radio Hour.

0: Great song on a great album. Strange Medicine is the name of the album. The Internet, singing about all those stupid machines. So you, Kaya Cater is our guest, and you born and raised in Canada.
1: That's right, yeah, Montreal, Quebec.
0: So how does a young Canadian woman get interested in the Appalachian folk styles that you're playing? How did that happen?
1: You know, the gateway drug for me was folk music.
0: The gateway drug.
1: yeah, it truly was. I'm the daughter of a folk festival director. My mom ran a couple of folk festivals in Canada, Winnipeg Folk Festival and Ottawa Folk Festival.
0: That's a big festival.
1: That is a
0: big
1: festival.
0: That's a huge festival. Yeah. It's like Newport and Philadelphia Folk Festival. It's that realm, that level of bigness.
1: That's exactly right. And I was a little kid kind of running around backstage. And I think I was asking different musicians for banjo lessons, and they couldn't say no because it was the executive director's daughter. Okay. So it was a little bit of a nepotism move. But they begrudgingly and very
0: kindly
1: gave me
0: lessons. What made you interested in the banjo?
1: I just love the sound of it, really. I first listened to Oh Brother, Where Art Thou soundtrack and heard a lot of banjo there and loved John Hartford and just followed my ears. And I think there's a quietude to it that lends itself to songwriting, especially clawhammer style.
0: And you do a beautiful job with it. You have a very a steady, gentle style, but it's very powerful at the same time. Now, you, learning the banjo in Canada, you decided to go to the Appalachian Mountains where it's sort of born, where the style was born. And so what facilitated that move? You left Canada, went into the Appalachian Mountains to learn this music.
1: I actually got a scholarship to study banjo music at a school called Davis and Elkins College in Elkins, West Virginia. I was scouted. So there you go.
0: You were scouted?
1: Yeah, for a banjo scholarship. I mean, it just proves that tell your kids to keep playing banjo because it could pay their way through school.
0: Yeah.
1: You know?
0: Well, there's a reason folk rhymes with broke, so I don't know. I don't know how that'll work. So how long were you in the school to learn this in Appalachian Mountains?
1: 4 years, yeah.
0: So it's like a full scholarship then.
1: A full scholarship, yeah.
0: And so now you've won awards in Canada, Folk Music Award, Canadian Folk Music Awards. I mean, that's very validating when you take that step and then your musical peers honor you with recognition for the hard work that you've done.
1: Of course, yeah. It felt great to have that recognition from home, especially feeling a little bit alien as a Canadian, Grenadian, you know. Banjo players.
0: You mentioned Grenadian. I mean, your dad. Mm-hmm. Tell us about your dad.
1: Yeah, my dad is from a small island in the Caribbean called Grenada, and he came to Canada as a refugee.

0: medicine is really a very pointed thing about oppressed women, about what's going on in the world. And it's like roots music is sort of needed now more than ever because of the fracturing of cultures and communities. So what are you finding the reaction to this, these songs that you're writing and performing? Mm-hmm.
1: I think people are resonating with them, whether or not they know exactly what the thesis of every song is. I wanted the songs to be healing and to be a place of respite for people, for all of us. And I think that that's what music brings to me, is just this feeling of peace in a very chaotic world. And so I think I wanted Strange Medicine to have that kind of buoying effect.
0: Well, it's a beautiful album. You're here with Andrew Ryan doing a spectacular job on the upright bass, picking it and bowing it. And we're going to get into the next song now. This is from your album, Strange Medicine. It's sort of about her home community up in Canada. It's called In Montreal. It's Kaya Cater on the Wood Songs, Old Time Radio Album.

From our album Strange Medicine in Montreal was the song. Kaya Cater is the artist. We'll get back to her in the second half hour. If you want to know more about Kaya Cater, if you want to watch what you just heard on the radio, you just go to our Wood Songs website, click on the archive page. This is show number 1114. You can find out more about Kaya Cater there, as well as our next artist who comes to us from upstate New York. We'll talk to her in a second, but she's got a new album called Dear Future Me. This is called Two-Faced. It's Stella Prince on the Wood Songs, Old Time Radio.

0: Brand new album called Dear Future Me. What a great title. Two Faces, the song. Stella Prince, it's nice to have you here. Thank you.
1: Thank you so much for having me.
0: You come from a very artistic family in upstate New York. Tell me about your mom and dad, the writer and the painter and all this stuff.
1: Yeah, it's true. And my parents are unbelievably creative in every way. My dad is a creative writer and my mom is an artist. And so growing up, I just had like the ultimate role models for being an artist myself.
0: And what did they What did they get you to be interested in? Was it music right away? Was it painting right away? Was it writing? What was the?
1: Yeah, I mean, I love doing both, of course, but music is really the ultimate thing. And they are huge music lovers, and so they had this massive CD collection and record collection, and I would just be obsessed with it. And starting from the age of around 2, just be going through it constantly.
0: 2 years old,
1: 2 or 3, and what I would do is I would take the CDs and records that I love, play them over and over, and memorize all of them, and then perform them back for my parents.
0: No kidding. So what were the artists that were grabbing you at 2 and 3 years old?
1: Oh, gosh. I remember loving, like, musicals. Fiddler on the Roof, Oklahoma, like, those soundtracks.
0: Yeah.
1: I loved. I still do. And also, like, big band music, like, a really weird array of music. But my all-time favorite singers would have to be Patsy Cline, Karen Carpenter, and Judy Garland.
0: Okay, so now that's a very diverse background. But here you are with an acoustic guitar, so you've become sort of a champion of women in folk music.
1: Yes.
0: Especially, you grew up in Woodstock, New York, a sort of a musical
1: yes.
0: hippie town.
1: Yes.
0: And then you went to Nashville, which is where you're based now, and you're
1: right.
0: sort of like saying, there's a lot you can do with this kind of music here because there's not a lot being done with it.
1: Right. Exactly.
0: So what are you doing?
1: Yeah, so I actually started Nashville's only all-female folk music showcase. And it's been really, really
0: exciting.
1: That's
0: a good thing. Was that hard to put together?
1: It's really more exciting. I find it exhilarating, honestly, because I get to discover all these new up-and-coming artists that I wouldn't have known otherwise. And we've had about over 100 artists so far. And the showcase was a part of Tin Pan South this year, which is the world's largest songwriters festival.
0: That's a big honor to be part of that.
1: It was a huge thing, and it was just so exciting to do that. It was the festival's only all-female round, actually, that we did.
0: And what kind of venues do you present the folk music in? Are they coffee houses? Are they church basements?
1: Yeah, so for like the big events like that, it's huge rooms. But on a regular monthly basis, it's kind of a really, really small little club in East Nashville.
0: Mm-hmm. Well, you know, it's always good to start small. You know, Woodsong started with just 10 or 12 people in the audience, which is one radio station. We used to give it to them on a cassette tape.
1: Yep.
0: They'd have to turn it over halfway through to get to the second half. So small things,
1: small
0: right?
1: Small is the way to go. Yep.
0: So now you're out there in Nashville. You're taking your mom and dad's painter and, and writer and artistic roots and stuff. And you're trying to put together these all-female folk mm-hmm. presentations,
1: That's
0: right? And what has been the reaction of the audience to that?
1: Oh my gosh, it's been very special. Just really an exciting thing to see people's reactions. It's like, first they can't believe that it's all women performing, and then they can't believe that it's folk music. Mm-hmm. And it's a very unique situation to be in. Last year, the event was a part of Americana Fest, which mm-hmm. is the big Americana Roots event in Nashville, and it's going to be a part of it this year as well.
0: Hey, congratulations on
1: Thank
0: that.
1: You.
0: So there's a half a dozen people out there listening to you, and they're thinking, I would like to try that in my hometown of Peoria or Dallas or you know, somewhere in New Jersey. Give us a 30-second lesson on how to do it.
1: Oh, gosh. Okay, you're really putting me on the spot here.
0: You got 25 seconds left.
1: Oh, okay. Perfect. Not nervous at all. Well, I guess I would start really by figuring out what type of artist you want to have perform. So what I do is I'll just find the artists on Instagram, and I'll just DM them randomly or comment on their posts and say, hey, I'd love to have you perform next month. And that's really the best way for me to communicate with artists.
0: And you need a cooperative venue.
1: Yep, the venue is really important. We're lucky enough, the venue that I have in Nashville is called The Underdog, and it's this really cool venue, and they're so relaxed about it. You know, they're just super chill, and they're just like, all right, you want to come in, do an hour, hour and a half, whatever you want. And that's really the key, is to have.
0: You can even
1: venue.
0: Do a sign on a big back porch or in a barn or whatever, and just
1: outside.
0: Set up some. Do the Little Rascals thing. Dress it up. Yeah. Put some chairs out there. Invite the audience.
1: Exactly.
0: Right?
1: Exactly.
0: We have a lot more to talk about with her. Her new album is Dear Future Me. She's going to do the title cut. Wait in the second half hour. You're going to find out how smart she is. It's Stella Prince on the Wood Songs, old time radio.

0: title cut from her new album, Dear Future Me. It's the amazing Stella Prince. And we've also got Kaya Cater here. And we've got wonderful Woodsongs kids in the second half hour. We're going from Canada to Appalachia to Woodstock, New York, all the way to Tennessee. And we're going to take it home in the second half hour to stay where we are. We'll be back right after this.
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2: And thank you so much, Brandi Carlisle. Welcome back, everybody. We are so glad that you're staying with us. We've got a wonderful half hour of music ahead of us. We are celebrating independent grassroots music at the crossroads of America's folk and bluegrass music right here in the foothills of Appalachia in Lexington, Kentucky, our home base. 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We're on American Forces Radio Network. What does that mean? It means this show is on the radio in two different channels in 177 nations, from South Korea to Kuwait, across all the whole entire world, every single military base in the world, every U.S. naval ship in North America, and every Coast Guard vessel sailing in the Pacific and in the Atlantic. And we're so grateful for all those men and women that tune in, and we do want to say hello to them, greet them. Tell them we're thinking about them. We're on public television coast to coast. We're on the RFD television network. We're also in schools, which is why this time every week we invite a youngster from somewhere in America to come on our show, and they get to sing a song in the presence of seasoned and touring artists like Kaya Cater and like Stella Prince. And we've got two youngsters. Let's say hello to Ellie Hack and a 7-year-old Eleanor Pogue. How you doing?
3: Good.
2: You doing good? So, Eleanor, you're 7 years old, and where do you go to school?
3: I'm homeschooled.
2: You're homeschooled. And Ellie, you're 16 years old, and you're playing the guitar. How long have you been playing the guitar?
4: I've been playing the guitar for about 3 or 4 years now.
2: About 3 or 4 years. And how did you connect? You're not sisters, right?
3: No.
2: No? So how does a 16-year-old guitar player connect with a 7-year-old little singer like that? How did that happen?
4: We actually perform at the Kentucky Opry, and I've been there since I was 6, but she recently started coming, and she was just this great singer, and she could sing harmony, so we sang together.
2: So 7-year-old Eleanor, how did you learn to sing harmony? Most people find that to be a hard thing. How did you learn that?
3: Well,
2: did somebody teach you? Did you go to take lessons?
3: No.
2: Just listen to records and see what they were doing?
3: I listened to the radio.
2: You listen to the radio a lot. And then you just learn how to sing harmony. So, yep. Ellie, when you first started to sing with a little 7-year-old Eleanor, I mean, was this a difficult thing for you to get acclimated together, or did it just happen right away?
4: Just kind of happened. We practiced a lot to make it sound better, but we did really good.
2: Okay, so Eleanor, you're going to sing a very special song, right? Do you remember do you remember the name of the song you're about to sing?
3: It's called The Sweetest Gift.
2: The Sweetest Gift. Now, there's three very special ladies that sang this song on a big record. Do you remember who they were?
3: Yes.
2: Some of their names?
3: So, one is Dolly Parton.
2: Dolly Parton. And then Emmy Lou Harris. And who's the other lady? Was it Linda Ronstadt?
3: Yes.
2: Okay, and you're going to sing all three parts, right? No.
3: No.
2: Well, let's go ahead and check it out. The song is Sweetest Gift. It's 16-year-old Ellie Hack, 7-year-old Eleanor Pogue from Benton, Kentucky, their home state girls, right here on the Wood Songs Old Time Radio Hour.

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1: Thank you.
2: Beautiful job. Sweetest gift. 16-year-old Ellie Hack and 7-year-old Eleanor Pogue, both from Benton, Kentucky. You guys did such a wonderful job on that. I love the harmonies. Very good. If you have a youngster that you think belongs on our broadcast, we definitely want to hear from them. If you are a parent or guardian only, please visit the kids page on the Wood Songs website, and we'll tell you how you can contact us. 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And Kaya Cater, you got to follow the Wood Songs Kids, and you're going to do the title cut of your award-winning album, Nine Pin. 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

0: What a beautiful performance. Title cut from her album, Nine Pin, and Andrew Ryan doing a spectacular job on that bass, picking and bowing at the same time. So, Kai, you've had a kind of a journey coming up with Strange Medicine, getting it written and recorded. And I mean, it's an interesting path. You know, a songwriter will sit on their couch and write these songs, and then you end up in the studio, and then one day you're holding it in your hand, and it becomes real, right? Mm-hmm. It's a great feeling. I mean, but it's a lot of work to do that.
1: Oh, yes, absolutely. It's a lot of work.
0: So now, did you work with a record label? Did you crowdfund it? How did you get this done?
1: Bill, because I'm a Canadian citizen, I'm lucky enough to have some help from my government. So I got a grant from the Canada Arts Council, and that helped fund a majority of the album. And then I found a couple of record labels to help with the rest.
0: That's great. You know, in a time when so many schools are having their art and music deleted, it's nice to hear, you know, that there's arts groups like in Canada that actually support the artists. And Canada has a long time done this. They even give preference to Canadian artists in American works to be able to get things done in Canada, right? I mean, so what do you see the difference between Canada and things in other countries like America or otherwhere? You know, how are the arts viewed? How are they treated?
1: I think, you know, funding for the arts is something that is up for debate even in Canada. So Canadian artists have to rally, and we have to get our friends and communities and arts lovers to help rally for us. But I think, you know, the Canadian government has just made it a priority, has made the arts a priority. And as a result, there are a ton of wonderful, wonderful albums coming out of, you know, population-wise, a rather small country.
0: Yeah, Bruce Coburn just released his most recent album, which is just brilliant to finally be able to hear him again, right?
1: Yeah, legend.
0: So you've got this album, Strange Medicine. It has a varied amount of lyrical subjects to it. A lot of it has to do with oppression of women in the past. And you've solicited interesting help in your recording career, like Eva O'Donovan, Taj Mahal even. So how does all that happen?
1: Well, those are mostly heroes that I'm lucky enough to also call friends. I played Taj Mahal's 80th birthday party, and so I guess I knew how to get in touch with him. And I've been learning that, you know, if you don't ask, you'll never know the answer. So I asked all of these people, you know, understanding that they might say no or they might be too busy. And all of them, Alison Russell, Aoife O'Donovan, and Taj Mahal, were kind enough to say an enthusiastic yes. And I think that that's what makes the arts community so special.
0: Yeah. And I think it's an underestimated quality of this world of music that the artists are very, very proactive in not just paying attention to kids, but to each other.
1: Absolutely.
0: And supporting each other, right? There's competition, but it's friendly.
1: Yes.
0: And there's support when somebody does well. And that, boy, in this world, isn't it nice that stuff like that can happen?
1: It is nice, yeah. I just love my community of peers, yeah.
0: Well, we're very glad that you could be on Wood Songs. You're going to do a song from Strange Medicine, her brand new album, a brilliant piece of work. This is called Make or Taker. It's Kaia Cater on the Wood Songs Old Time Radio Hour.

Wonderful banjo of Kaya Cater from her brand new album, Strange Medicine. We've also got another wonderful artist originally from Woodstock, New York. She's on the Woodsong stage. She's going to do a tune from her album, Dear Future Me. It's called At 70. It's Stella Prince on the Woodsongs. Old Time Radio.

0: At 70, you got a ways to go before you're 70.
1: Just a few years.
0: From her album, Dear Future Me, let's talk about how smart you are. So, most kids graduate high school 17 or 18 years old. How old were you when you graduated?
1: I was 15.
0: 15, so you went through the whole thing.
1: Yeah.
0: Right. This public school?
1: No, this is homeschooling into college.
0: So you're kind of like Eleanor Pogue, our seven-year-old Woodsongs kid. She's a homeschooler too, right? So what do you think is the, I don't want to say benefit, because public school is great. We love our teachers, right? Yeah. But there's a difference in the learning process, right?
1: Yeah. Yeah, I mean, I think for me, I wanted to do music all day, every day. And so it really allowed me to focus on my career from a very early age.
0: And so you're able to focus on the studies, get it done,
1: exactly.
0: get it done right, and then go
1: exactly.
0: pick up your guitar and
1: exactly.
0: stuff, and, right? Okay, so then you decide to go to college.
1: Yeah.
0: And you spent the next 10 years in college,
1: Oh,
0: right?
1: 20, actually.
0: Okay, so how long? So when did you graduate college?
1: I graduated college when I was 16.
0: So, so you graduate high school at 15.
1: Yes.
0: And this is like a two-year degree that
1: yep,
0: you did
1: yep,
0: in 12
1: associate.
0: Months?
1: Mm-hmm.
0: Yeah, so like,
1: yep.
0: like they got this massive IQ or...
1: Oh, gosh. I think I just really wanted to be done, quite frankly. I was just like plowing through. And no, I really just wanted to focus on my career. And so I really wanted to figure out a way where I could do school in kind of record time.
0: So were your bohemian writer, artist parents making you go to school first?
1: Oh, they have been so supportive of my music career. And when we just kind of came to the decision where I wanted to be homeschooled, and they were unbelievably supportive of that.
0: Probably because you took it seriously and you did the work.
1: Yeah, for
0: right?
1: sure.
0: I
1: for
0: mean,
1: sure.
0: you can't lazy your way through it
1: no.
0: and graduate when you're 15.
1: No, that's true. That's right.
0: true. And then 2 years of college you did in 12 months.
1: True.
0: I
1: mean, true.
0: So that must have been an interesting schedule for you.
1: It was interesting. It was like the last few months, my career really started to progress very quickly, like that last semester when I was in college. And I just was like, it was really hard to balance, just that last semester.
0: Well, you're doing a good job, and
1: yeah.
0: you're going to reach into the canon of American folk music, a beautiful old song, right? It's called Blue Moon. It's Stella Prince on the Woodsongs, Old Time Radio Hour.

0: making Rogers and Hart proud. Stella Prince and Blue Moon. Wasn't it great having Stella Prince on our broadcast? Wonderful Wood Songs kids. They're from Kentucky. Ellie Hack and Eleanor Pogue. You did a great job on Sweetest Gift. And from Canada and across Appalachian Mountains, Kaya Cater, brilliant banjo player, brilliant artist. There's so much passion in art, you know, just a few chords and you hear all this heart-wrenching stories and beautiful melodies and powerful things from rock and roll to classical to everything that you could think of. And everything has the idea in common that it's a universal language. Music talks to everybody, which is why it's probably one of the most beautiful languages. Henry David Thoreau said, "Music is the sound of universal law. When he hears music, I fear no danger. I'm invulnerable. Vulnerable, I see no foe." If you want peace, play, because nobody can fight during the act of listening, and musicians and songwriters get people to stop and listen. That's the power of music. My name is Michael Jonathan. I'm a folk singer, I'm a song farmer, and I'll see you next week on the Woods.
1: 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Our chief engineer is Jerome Galt. Our TV director is Maria Claire. Technical assistants are Brian Klausing, Eric Anderson, Dan Field, and Gavin Clark. Our Wood Songs crew member of the week is Jim Piston. And our Wood Songs partners of the week are Stephen and Paula Clancy. 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For Michael Jonathan and the entire Wood Songs crew, this is Dorothy Edwards. We hope you'll join us again next week for the Wood Songs Old Time Radio Hour.

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I'd love to hear from you. 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
1: Well, greetings and good morning, everybody. Welcome to another episode of Nonviolence Radio. I'm your host, Stephanie Van Hook, and I'm here in the studio with my co-host and news anchor of the Nonviolence Report, Michael Nagler, and we're from the Meta Center for Nonviolence in Petaluma, California. Well, on this show today, we're going to continue along the path of restorative justice. Our last episode was with Dominique Barter, who's one of the really key, influential thought leaders in the field of restorative justice, spending 30 years in the favelas in Rio de Janeiro and moving on from there with really a pathway of trying to remember our innate wisdom that leads to restorative processes, that justice is a part of us and we can do it ourselves. And then restorative justice as a field has just exploded in the best way possible all over, drawing from indigenous wisdom and also some forms of orienting toward a standardization of the processes too. And sometimes it's working with courts, sometimes it's taking a training where you're doing level 1, 2, 3, and sometimes you're just trying to, you know, rediscover your innate wisdom and coming in with it with I don't know. So on this show today, we're going to be hearing from somebody who has more of a standardization approach to the field and a lot of wisdom to share and a lot of experience to share on that. I think a lot of the work of restorative justice is deeply embedded into the work of nonviolence. Like restorative justice, Michael, I'll bring you in on this. Restorative justice to me is really where the rubber hits the road. I keep saying that. Where the rubber hits the road for nonviolence, that you can study nonviolence and think about it and practice it. But when you start going beyond retributive thinking in your mind and your heal, so then you have to heal from that. And then you start noticing all of the retribution and all of the vengeance that's part of our culture. You start to realize that all of this is feeding into the violent structures that we have. And so one of the most radical things that we can do is then to reject that kind of media, to reject that kind of thinking, to whether you want to use the word reject or transform or whatever, but distance yourself from it and start to find other ways, get curious about other ways of solving our problem. Because if we want to end the structures of violence that are part of our world, they run on retribution. Everything from the prison system to punishing children, to immigration reform in this country, to war. Yeah, Michael.
2: That was very well said, Stephanie. I'll only add one thing, and that is that restorative justice could be looked upon as a transition, a pivot from a retributive world to a world where conflicts hardly ever arise. Everybody has what they need. Distant future, ideal. Conflicts will always be there, but they can be adjusted almost as soon as they arise. And restorative justice is based on a principle of unity, and it enables us to shift out of that culture of alienation and culture of separateness. That's the real point here.
1: Yeah, I think that deep down, what we know about restorative justice is that it's a paradigm shift where we solve, where we feel that we have the wisdom to resolve our conflicts. I don't want to say differences even, but we want to resolve our conflicts in peaceful ways, in ways that take care of everybody's needs, in ways that do not depend on punishment.
2: And they do not depend on an external agency with, unimpeachable power over us. You've stressed this, and I think very wisely, that it restores our confidence and our focus onto our own resources. Yeah. And we grow instead of, being helpless pawns.
1: Yeah. Wow. And in the conversation that I'm about to share with Jonathan Bradley, I'll do a quick intro for him in a minute. He really emphasizes that while we have processes that we can draw from and those are available, that we can't also be too rigid with those processes either, because rigidity and this idea of outcomes and work, as we say at Meta, work versus work, right? Mm. Our actions help work in the short term, but they never work in the long term when we're using violence. And so we want to be mindful of language that we use about how we talk about restorative justice, that, okay, well, it's better to use because the outcomes are better. Well, that's not the point of it either, right? The point is sort of rediscovering who we are, rediscovering what we're capable of. And when we have a goal at the end, that, you know, I'm going to get what I want and you're going to, it's going to work for me. We put a limitation on the process. Like we trust that it's going to work. We know that in the long term, this is going to do good work. Yeah. I'm getting kind of stumbling around work here, and you're looking at me with confusion and fear.
2: No, I'm fine. I just wanted to mention something that occurred to me. We have these billboards all over the area here where the slogan is Law Tigers and a big picture of a snarling tiger. And I was thinking, what would be the restorative equivalent? It would be Law Elephants. Gentle, powerful animals.
1: Law kittens.
2: law kittens. Well, yeah. They're a little too fragile, though I dearly love them.
1: And they have claws, you know.
2: Yeah, claws and teeth. Yeah, I got swiped by one of our cats yesterday. Yeah.
1: All right, back to the show. So I want to introduce Jonathan Bradley. He's a practicing mediator and restorative justice specialist, and he's the co-executive director of SEEDS, Community Resolution Center. Their website is seedscrc.org. And they're a wonderful organization. Jonathan just came on brand new as they're redesigning, reorienting the organization in their work. And so they're a sort of fresh start, fresh new co-executive director, and he's pretty amazing. So here's our conversation with Jonathan Bradley.
3: I had a job working for the Oakland Unified School District as a contractor. And at that time, we were training middle school students to be peer mediators in the Oakland public schools. And so there was a peer mediation program that we had there at that time. While we were doing that and being in these middle schools, what I found was that while mediation is really a wonderful process to utilize, there were some limitations with regards to it, mainly the size and number of the students who were getting involved in things. Large groups of students were involved in lots of different stuff. And so I basically need something a little bit more dynamic than just a mediation model. And I was invited to, at that time, RJOY, Restorative Justice for Oakland Youth, were training teachers, administrators, also staff in the Oakland Public School District. And so there was a couple of people at my school site who were trained in restorative practices, restorative justice at the time. And I was invited to a couple of their processes that they were holding. And these processes were very dynamic and involved lots of different kids. I was kind of like, this is something else that I need to actually add to the list of services that I'm providing. So not just mediation, but something a little bit more dynamic, which can involve large groups of kids, like circles and things like that. So I got invited to some of those, and it was really interesting to see how the facilitators held the space for the students to talk about all kinds of issues and things that they were having, and then to also you know how you learn something at a training, then you bring it back to your work site. And it's not that you're applying exactly what you learned at the training, but some of the things that they do at those trainings, you can definitely apply like immediately back on the work site. And with these trainings in specifically, because they're dealing with large groups of kids, I'm talking like 10, 15 students. And so I heard that RJOY were holding trainings. And I also knew that there were at least two people at my school site who had those trainings, were utilizing that resource sort of on site right there. And I got a chance to be involved in it. And then I heard about another training that they were having. And I knew that the person who was scheduled to go to that training wasn't going to go to that training. And so I just inserted myself and I just showed up at the training. you know, because I'm kind of like a little bit like that, not a lot like that, but it's sort of like, you know, this is super interesting. I want to know more about it. So I'm going to let them tell me, no, you can't come to this one. You have to come to the next one. You have to pay. You have to do something like that. But that, none of that happened. They're like, yeah, come on in. And so I got to sit with Fania Davis, who actually was the executive director of RJOI, who brought restorative practices to Oakland Unified School District. And another woman named Rita Alfred. These are just powerful people in this work who I got to train with, who trained me. And I will tell you this, like going to that training for those, that it was a Saturday and a Sunday, I believe, and then coming right back to school on that Monday and applying everything that I had learned from that training immediately in the setting, meaning that I couldn't have given you a definition of restorative practices at that time, didn't know what that was. I'm sure they went over it at the training, but all I remember is the things that they did at the training. And so I just immediately came back into the school using circle practice and exposing the students to a whole new way of thinking about conflict, harm, you know, and even punishment or the lack thereof, and why that's important to think about those things. And just had a really Oakland at that time. And I'm not sure about now. I haven't been in the Oakland schools in

0: at supporting restorative practices at their school site, especially at West Oakland Middle School where I was at, and then a couple of other schools where some colleagues worked at too at that time.
1: What were some of the ways that the administrators were brought along in this process? Because when we proposed restorative practices here in Petaluma, we were invited to like a meeting with teachers and administrators to present, and they just really felt firmly that punishment is what works. We don't agree. We don't agree at all. So we felt like it definitely fell flat because of the worldview of the administrators and teachers. And so how did you convince them? There's good evidence, right? There's excellent evidence.
0: Evidence measurements, I think what worked and continues to work for me is to just sort of bring who you are to the work. And so at that time, you have to understand that at least so what you're saying is true too. It was just the schools that Oakland targeted to have this work at those certain sites. So administrators at those sites that we were at wanted this work there. And so that's why it was there at those sites. Other school sites, it wasn't there because administrators didn't want it there. One of the first things to do is to have the administrators and the administration team to go through a training of the restorative practices, and also an understanding of the trainers have to understand what they're actually training people to do in these situations. One of the key takeaways for the work is that, again, it's couched in the actual length of the work. So when you say restorative practices, well, that's just like saying basketball or football, or better yet, for me, it's like saying, like this pen here that I'm holding. There it is. I'm sure that this is a powerful instrument, but if I drop it down there and it's not going to do anything for me, it's not going to work for me. I have to first know that it probably possesses some power to it. And then I have to have somebody teach me how to actually hold it. And then I have to practice with it and I have to use it. And over time, I become good at it and it works for me and it works for everybody. So restorative practices is something you have to first understand and want to, grasp hold of the idea or the ideology that this is interesting. And then somebody has to teach you how to utilize it. And then you have to pick it up and you have to do it. And you have to practice. I'm practicing all the time, every day. It's just like practicing anything else, like language or walking. Everybody always says, you got to crawl before you can walk. And that's true. You got to, I think most, if not all, babies learn how to crawl before they can walk and still have to get up and do that little rocking thing before you can step off. And, so yeah, it's just taking baby steps like that and really going all the way back. One thing that you have to understand as a practitioner, we don't utilize the language of punitive justice. The language of punitive justice is it worked and it didn't work. That's always within punitive justice. And so when someone tells me that it works, or let's say someone tells you RJ doesn't work, my reply, rebuttal to that is, are you working it? Do you understand how this works? And have you been using it? Have you been practicing it? It's a practice. You have to not only think, it's got to start here in your head, then it has to flow through your body, and you have to walk it, talk it, breathe it, and all those other things that you do with things like that. But and so I think that's, for me, what keeps me in this work is never utilizing or being subjected to, even when the students that I work with and adults around me say, well, that didn't work or that worked, but sort of as a practitioner steering away from the measuring tools that sometimes people try to superimpose on the work. And I understand why, because it is a new and emerging field of study and practice. And so it's just going to go through those growing pains until everything is kind of, sometimes people talk about, oh, well, you don't need anything written down. You don't need anything like this. And so even amongst practitioners, there's a hesitancy to standardize the practices. I'm not one of those people. I believe the practices should be standardized, must be standardized in order to, in order to be sustainable, they have to be standardized in our own restorative standardization, not in a punitive standardization way.
1: So when people hear restorative justice, they might have a lot of different ideas of what that means. What does it mean to you besides the practice? Like if just kind of restorative justice 101, where do we get started? How do we shift our thinking into a

0: a restorative framework.
1: So that takes, again, it takes practice too. It's about, again, like you said, shifting your thoughts as opposed to an incident happens. What should you do? Well, I could cut their head off. Well, that's one thing you could do. What else could you do? Well, what else could we do? Maybe, you know, we could talk about it or something like that. Something else you could do too. So I think it's really thinking about things differently, sort of in the Einstein sort of a theory of relativity sort of ideology where, you know, if you keep trying to solve something the same way, again, that's just not the way to solve something is by thinking about it and doing it the same way, because we all know that punitive justice works really well. That's why people keep killing people. Even in states where there's capital punishment, where people could go to jail and get the death penalty for killing somebody, people are still killing people. People are still breaking the law out there because that works so well. Traffic signals and signposts and all that works so well, but it just keeps our jails full is what it does, whether it's working or not. I keeps money in that pocket. Okay, great. So yeah, you can get into some deeper arguments around those types of things. I sort of try to stick to mine, which is where, and not to be facetious or anything, which is, yeah, thinking about restorative justice is thinking about doing something differently, depending on what the situation is. And then sometimes it really doesn't depend on what the situation is. I can tell you some of the most egregious stories that were dealt with in this way, because ultimately I've talked to people who are harmed in a lot of different ways. And ultimately, people want to know what people were thinking. They want to talk to people. Why aren't we giving people who are victims of crime that opportunity to talk to the person who committed the crime against them? What kind of senseless messes are we in here where you think that you know best? I'm telling you, I want to talk to him. And you're telling me you're keeping me from him. And it's against the law for me to talk to him. And you have no process set up for me to do that. What kind of madness is this? I'm the victim. I want to talk to him. Oh, you can't do it. Well, there's that and the other thing. Well, we can't have that. What? It happened to me. It didn't happen to you. I want to talk to him. And so in situations like that, where I've had situations where people have contacted Seeds, wonderful story where the young man broke into this woman's house with his buddy. I tell the story all the time. He went to juvenile hall. He got arrested and went to juvenile hall, did everything he was supposed to do, came back. And he sat on the porch right across from the house that he had broken into. And the woman would come out every day and she's like, I got to talk to him. Seeds, can you help me talk to this young man? So we set up a situation where they could get together. This was, of course, after the punitive stuff had already taken place. And so after that, we set up a situation to where they could talk to each other. And the interesting thing to land the plane about the story was when he heard the impact of what he had done on a little girl who lived in the house that he broke into, he felt so bad because he has a little sister too, and he would never want his sister to have felt like that. But you can't tell those stories when those things are taken away and people can't really sit down and kind of with a guided, held space, listen to each other, whatever the story is, whatever happened. And this is not rocket science. I mean, we're going into this, you know, when you think about New Zealand and what goes on there and Australia and how they take these wonderful, beautiful practices, restorative justice, and they give people the option. They give you the option. You get to decide what option. You want to go to jail? Okay, we can do that too. That's where you want to go. We'll just go to jail. No problem. You're choosing that though, because you could have this other option where this person wants to sit and talk to you about what happened. You want to do that? That's much tougher than going to jail. I'm telling you that right now. You just ran over somebody's kid and killed them. It's much tougher than going to jail.
0: That's really powerful. And I think that's part of the beauty of restorative practices and the restorative framework is how it changes us to see the humanity of one another in a way that retributive systems don't allow, is what you're reinforcing. And yet one of the big arguments that people would have or question marks or their hearts are nervous and closed off to restorative practices because they say, how do you get accountability for harm? So I'd love to hear how you answer that. Like, I don't know if I want to get involved in restorative justice because I want this person to be held accountable for what they did.
1: Oh, so the option would be on the person who was harmed, you're saying. And so, yeah, I think that if the person who's harmed does not want to be involved in something, then that's what they want. They get to choose because of because right now they actually don't get to choose. And even when they choose and say that, I've talked to people who have said that, and they still want to know, well, what did he say? Why did he say he did it? You talked to him. Didn't you talk to him? Yeah, I talked to him. Well, what did he say? They still want to know.
0: Do you feel that a restorative framework and restorative practices can help hold people accountable? Do you see that in your work?
1: Yes, and parts of it definitely, because we have something called a conference, which you may or may not be aware of. And it's a little bit more of a dynamic meeting where there are people placed at this process who are the direct person who is impacted by it, their support, maybe professional people, maybe people like clergy, maybe business owners, community organizers, community people. So it's a really robust meeting. And at that meeting, the person who did the harm is given the opportunity to repair the harm in at least three or four or even more areas. The areas that the person directly asked to repair harm is with the person they harmed, with their families, with the community, and also with themselves. Because whenever you commit harm, while you are harming someone else, you're also harming yourself. And so within that process, the accountability is not only on the person who harmed, but the people or the persons who were harmed. What would you like this person to do to repair this with you? And so a lot of times when we talk about things, a lot of times people don't think about that because nobody's ever asked them, what does she need to do to repair this with you? What do you want them to do? What would you like them to do in a perfect world or in an imperfect world? And so you get all kinds of ideas that come to people's head because people start to think. And so you have to think of repair. What do you want? You want them to go to jail for 10 years? Okay, that's what you want. And that's not really what you want, but maybe that is what you want. What else? What do you want for repair? And those questions sometimes get left out because of those who think of restorative practices as a slap on the wrist. Slap on the wrist. First of all, it's really hard for somebody to sit down across from somebody who you harmed. It's really hard. Second of all, it's almost even harder for that person who was harmed to think of what they need for repair. Because that's just something that just doesn't get talked about a lot. And so everybody has to think about repair and what that looks like. And it's not on me, the onus of repair as a facilitator. It's on the people who are directly impacted by what's going on. What do you want for repair? I'm not going to superimpose something into this. I think that he should, come over and cut your grass and wash your car for 10 days, and that will repair it for you, I think. You get to say what you need for that person to repair it with you. And then you got a person got to do that. Can you do that? I could do that. Well, who's going to monitor that? And the people step up to monitor that. And who's going to check in on that? Who's going to make sure that those things are happening? So nothing gets left. And then who's going to reconvene and meet with the person who was harmed and says, did they do it? How you feel now? Do they need to do some more? Are you okay? That sort of thing. So, where, yeah, I mean, you get arrested, you go to jail, you get out, you go on.
0: What I'm learning from you is that there's so much choice involved in restorative practices that, and that seems to really excite you too. I see that being a becoming a common theme in what we're discussing is you have the choice. You have the choice. Whereas in another system, there's no choice involved, right? The law decides what's your choice.
1: Law says you got caught smoking in the boys' room and you get to get suspended for 5 days. That's the law. That's the rule.
0: So
1: There's no.
0: there's something very human about restorative justice. There's something that it seems like that choice is really alive inside of you, and I wonder if you could say more about it.
1: Well, I think it's for me, it's just because of the work that I do and how I have to and love to sort of really hold to those principles in lots of different settings. I wouldn't say I'm the most restorative person in the world initially off hands or anything like that. I mean, things happen all the time, but I get cut off on the freeway just like everybody else. try not to honk my horn at people or anything like that and stuff, but you know, because I think about doing other things, but I don't engage that kind of stuff. For me, it's really just really practicing this work and really bringing it every day. That this is, put it lightly, you have to, in certain environments, you have to spray yourself with sucker repellent, you know, before you get there, because the suckers are just going to be on you all day about pulling and prodding and poking and nodding and all kind of stuff like that. And it's just kind of like, okay, well, if that's what y'all want to do, then y'all can go ahead and do it. But I'm not going to change the way that I do things. This is what I do. And I believe in what I do. And I believe wholeheartedly in what I do. And just because you don't, that's okay with me. You don't have to. I'm not even worried about you. I'm not trying to convince anybody of anything. I'm not trying to proselytize. I'm not a preacher or a teacher or any of those things. I'm a restorative practices practitioner. That's what I do. And I'm going to do that. And it's been tested. I get tested on a daily basis, almost like an hourly basis. I remember an old principal when I was here, eventually had to leave it alone because he said to me, he said, well, you know, we had a circle that didn't work. And so, Mr. Bradley, what we should do? Should we kick him out? I was like, hey, bro, that's your world. That's not my thing. That's what you do over there. You know, so if you want restorative, I got you all day. We got all this all day. You know, you want to do that? You go ahead and do that, man. That's your call. That's what you got to do. But I don't want nothing to do with that. Don't come to me asking me if you're gonna send somebody home for 5 days or 10 days or whatever you're gonna do. Do what you do. You know what I'm saying? You want a circle? I got you. You want restorative conversations all day. You know what I'm saying? But yeah, and it's wonderful to not have to. And I do understand where, I mean, it's not that I don't understand where administrators and teachers, I completely understand their roles and stuff like that. You know, I would never want to put myself in a role like that where I had to wear all these different kind of hats and stuff like that. And I know what the pressure is, especially on administrators, to use these practices. I mean, somebody gets hurt, somebody gets something, somebody gets cussed out or something, or, you know, and something's got to happen, right? I mean, because that's what we send them to the office and they didn't do anything. Gotta do something, right? You gotta do something. It's just, yeah, what is the something that you do? And so it's really nice to work in a district that I work at a school here, and the district has crafted, voted on unanimously in the past, a resolution for utilizing restorative practices within this district. And that's new for a lot of school districts. Whether that means that we got work on the ground to do, yeah, of course we got work. There's always going to be work to do. But at least at the district level, they're saying that, hey, we support these practices here in our district. And it's really nice to say that, even though, you know, it's still a tough sell out here, you know.
0: I think about the way that how countercultural restorative practices are too. I think that in media, politics, news media, entertainment media, retribution is all over the place. It's very rare to find restorative stories in those spaces. And then it starts to get in, to seed itself into people's minds that this is the way that we should be together. And even recently, there was a decision about firing squads, like the escalation of, you know, retributive justice and the death penalty. Like, we're just gonna fire on people. Like, this is, I mean, it's madness. How do you cope with the retributive model and everything that's around us with your light of knowledge that you're, you know, and spark that you're carrying, knowing that restorative justice is so beautiful.
1: Yeah, I think th these are so without that, my job is boring. Without them, it's boring. I need them to be like that. I need to have that as part of my daily. You know, it would be boring any otherwise. If this was all like, can you imagine like this whole space that we're in? This whole restorative, everything is cool. You know, nobody does. Everybody gets from a conference. Everybody gets in circles, community buildings, all like that. I wouldn't have nothing to do, and I'd have to find something else to do because everybody's already doing it. You know. And I think the pleasure in it is that also is working with people who you're bringing them along slowly, spoon feeding people the information and the ideology, and just seeing where they're going to go with it, you know, and hope for the best. You know, I've been up, so for me, it's been wonderful to kind of see working with some of the young people that I'm working with, and then to have them come back around, bounce back, and want to be involved in this work at different levels. And being able to support that at different times, it's that's been interesting. So I think, yeah, if you know, getting young people and older people this information, keeping it in their ear, keeping it relevant, and you know, just letting them know that there are alternatives out there, and they have to make the choices when they go forward, you know, and everybody's got to decide what they're going to do and how they're going to deal with things in the world. Yeah, could it be a little bit less? I mean, it probably could be a little bit less, but then it still would be boring if I didn't have people talking about me, wondering what I'm doing, whether it works or not. You know, I love that too. I love the it didn't work. The students are always going, well, it didn't work, you know, and I'll see, you know, and then I get to impart a little bit of information and bring it back down to the pencil, you know, or the computer, or these other things that don't really work if you don't know how to work them and you don't practice them and change what you're thinking about doing them, you know. So either people are going to do that or they're not, but at least they listen to you for a little while, and maybe something will click, who knows, you know. Because I think that sometimes there's a facade that goes up, and I kind of understand that too. You know, teachers who utilize the practices in their classrooms but don't support the practice outwardly because the teachers' union is against restorative practices and those sorts of things. So having those little bright spots is always just sort of looking for those and how to highlight those and enhance those a little bit more. So that's kind of me, you know.
0: So it sounds like you're having you have a lot of fun. Because there's so much going on. You have a lot of work to do. We all do.
1: Yeah.
0: Do you have any recommendations for any really great media about RJ or even not directly related, but you're like, there it is. I see it. I see maybe there's a film or a book or something that you've read that is like, this shows it really well. I don't know.
1: It would be more of a conglomerate, sort of a hodgepodge of things from, so I'm online and always look at YouTube, and that it's amazing that 10, even I was saying 15 years ago on YouTube, there was maybe one video on restorative practices. Now there are 100 videos, you know, not only that, the TED Talks, and that's just locally. I always look outside of the United States and to see what New Zealand's always doing, always trying to stay abreast of what they're doing there, and in Australia, how they're really utilizing these practices and have actually tied them to their legal system. And I know our legal system is looking at that, and they kind of mess around with a little bit. They have their options now in a lot of the youth courts and youth facilities. They have restorative practices or restorative justice options that they offer youth as opposed to other things that they have. So they have these programs. And so I've been around long enough to kind of see that happening and kind of continue to kind of look for what's on the cutting edge. What are people doing now? Oh, what is that? Transformative justice. Oh, that's so interesting. You look at that and see what that's all about. Oh, that's great too, you know. And I don't think there's anything between me and the transformative justice folks or the ideology. I embrace transformative justice. I think it's very important to think about systems that people are involved in and how to address those systems in a restorative way at the system level.
0: So there's lots out there.
1: There's a lot of stuff going on out there.
0: Are there cases that you wouldn't take up at Seeds? Like, how do you triage, like, what you'd be willing to do?
1: Yeah, you know, I'm watching this show called Monarch right now. So if Godzilla and King Kong had a problem, I think, you know, we'd probably have to push that down the line a little ways to somebody else. But other than that, yeah, we stand pretty, you know, we're ready to do just about anything restorative people want to do. And we have a lot of different options. Some of them were mentioned as opposed to modalities, the processes, restorative practices that we have in place to pretty much address just about anything people want to talk about. You know, people want to get together and sit and deal with it. We're the people that I, not only myself, I work around a wonderful, wonderful group of individuals who are highly trained, very skilled at this work. Of course, speaking to you as the co-ED of an organization, but the people who are forming that, our board right now, are all just absolutely wonderful practitioners of this work as well. And not only that, I have other colleagues whom I'm in touch with. And so we can find somebody somewhere to help you out if that's what you need, you know, whether workshop trainings or restorative services. Yeah.
0: Jonathan, thank you so much for your time today. I appreciate you. I appreciate what you're doing, and I appreciate your sharing with us.
1: Thank you, Stephanie. Thanks for thanks for reaching out. Love it.
2: That was Jonathan Bradley. He's the co-executive director of Seeds. And their website is seedscrc.org. And you can go to the website, learn more about restorative justice, and also take a training. They have a number of trainings coming up, and they also tailor trainings to your organization or community or whatever you need. They're there to, as he said, talk to you all day about restorative justice. That's what they're there for. So it's wonderful to know that this community, this resource exists in this community. And also, they work with anybody all over. So that's the power of being online, too. So a big thank you to Jonathan Bradley. For those of you just tuning in, you're here at Nonviolence Radio. And let's turn now to our nonviolence report with Michael Nagler. Michael, welcome back.
3: Thanks a lot, Stephanie. Yeah, and as always, I'm very enthusiastic about the variety and intensity and spread of the nonviolent actions that are going on in our world today. And I want to just reemphasize how critical it is to uplift these events, because it will help to break through that miasma that you were referring to in the conversation we just had with Jonathan Bradley, that people do not see an alternative, and they just passively get pulled into retributive and then violent stances toward life. So lifting up alternatives, I think, is an absolutely critical thing we can do to enliven our culture and open the path to a better future. So now, tomorrow, in fact, there's a big protest march that's being planned. It's called All Roads Lead to the South. And the issue there is gerrymandering. They protesters are against gerrymandering and other forms of election fraud. A very, very central thing to do. And I want to point out that this very issue, election fraud, precipitated the people power revolutions across Eastern Europe and elsewhere in the world. So it is the right issue to, or a right issue to focus on. And it's similarly in Israel, there have been they've been protests against attacks on democracy by the Netanyahu regime, which shows once again that anti-democracy and violence go together, and that this affects both our domestic life and our foreign policy. So there really is no such thing as being a democratic society with fairness and justice for all within our own country or whatever boundaries we're looking at, and then exporting violence elsewhere. To do violence towards others is to do violence toward oneself. So that's, again, another good example of that basic principle, which would be so helpful if people were aware of it. I've been thinking recently, as a matter of fact, of what would an ideal educational system look like if we had one? Because, you know, that was my background. I was an educator. And one thing I think I would do if I were the president of something would be to instill people with a much better, much higher image of what a human being is and what our potentials are, and then to completely rewrite history with tremendous examples of nonviolent action that have gone on all over the world and that we pretend not to hear about. So recently, on another front, going abroad now, another flotilla has been blocked. And this time it was blocked 1,000 kilometers from Gaza, which is strictly illegal, but that doesn't seem to bother Israel at all. And they get away with it every time. And this time a couple of activists were arrested and mistreated. And I want to point out the principle again that we are, the flotillas are putting Israel in what's called a dilemma. So this is a dilemma action. If they let the flotilla in, it blocks their it breaks up their blockade. If they don't let them in, they look bad. Though, of course, they don't seem to worry very much about that. But the thing that's new now is that the Israelis are escalating, blocking a flotilla and arresting people and mistreating them at such a distance from their goal is an escalation on their part. And normally what we try to do in nonviolence is escalate our nonviolence. In a way, that's happening in the sheer outpouring of support. There was something like 200 activists on board this flotilla, if I'm not mistaken. If you want to know more about it, you can always follow Greta Thunberg. She, very, very good reportage and very just the right kind of passion. So let me cycle now back to more local events, in this case, Wisconsin. There was a very dramatic, I just love this, there was a very dramatic nonviolent raid carried out by 1,000 people, the raid of a beagle breeding and research facility there in Wisconsin. So they rescued 1,500 beagles. That's an average of 1.5 beagles per protester. And two of the animal welfare organizations that were involved stepped up to pay for and rehome the dogs with willing families. So it is a powerful success story. And I always want to remind people of what the Roman philosopher, actually Greek philosopher functioning in Rome, first century of our era, Porphyry, said that if we mistreat animals, we will mistreat one another, because it is the same disregard for life in them and by us in us. Stephanie?
2: Oh, I love this story about the beagles, because it demonstrates so well the power of nonviolent direct action as a what Gandhi would call an optical, what did he call that? An optical experiment?
3: An ocular demonstration.
2: Yes, sorry. Okay. He called it an ocular demonstration, so that either you're participating in it or you're watching it, okay? And it's really part of their technique and strategy to do these actions and then get a lot of media coverage for it, because then that starts to change the public's opinion of the people who aren't involved. And this one just went viral. It had been in the works for years. Not only, started with one guy going in to rescue a beagle a few years ago, to turning into court cases, pressure every single day on that place, until years later, 3 years later, I think, that they were able to have this rescue. And it also shows, not everybody has to be doing the same things. Those people who are ready to foster the dogs had to be open-hearted and willing to do that, in the same way that the people who are doing the direct action had to do that. And then the people, everyone in between, right? This action was successful because of the diversity of people's availability and what they can do. And so, okay, see, obviously I'm excited about this, because I just think it demonstrates nonviolence so well. I'm happy to share that in our next interview, it'll be with Zoe Rosenberg, who was part of this action, who was put in solitary confinement for chicken rescue in Petaluma. I mean, so I'm super excited to get to just honor and raise up this campaign. So I'll stop talking now, Michael, because I could just keep going on and on about how wonderfully... perfect this action was, in terms of showing how you use strategy and principle and patience and impatient patience, and how it benefits our connection with other living beings. See, I can't stop. All right, stop me. Turn off my mic.
3: Stop
2: here, go.
3: Before I talk about more beagles. No, that was wonderful, Stephanie. I couldn't have said it better myself.
2: All right, I'll say one more thing, Michael.
3: Okay.
2: Right, just because it's, there's
3: why
2: that
3: am
2: study.
3: I not surprised?
2: There's
3: yeah?
2: just that study that I'd always make. This action makes me think of that study that we talk about loneliness, too, that begonias are good, budgies are better, beagles are best. Yeah. All of these living beings support our own awakening to the interconnection of life. And there's this study that shows that people who take care of a begonia, you know, come alive, do better on in their healing. Those who take care of a budgie, it takes a little bit more work. But those who take care of beagles do their best in terms of healing. And so there's just so much there.
3: Yeah.
2: Long live the beagles.
3: Long live them. I forgot about that connection. That's wonderful. And those were people in a rehab facility, which enabled us to do a scientific, quantitative study of how well people recovered from illness when they had some responsibility. And that's wonderfully counterintuitive in our culture, because we think if you pass billboards illustrating the good life, it's mostly people reclining in a hammock with palm trees in the background. And
2: that's all capitalist propaganda.
3: Yeah. And that's just such a travesty of what we are and what we could do and what we need to do in order to become fulfilled. So, yeah, this is a powerful success story. It illustrates, I'm paraphrasing Rivera's son's report here, illustrates the dynamic power of direct action. And here's what it could do. It could bring an issue to a boiling point, which we call the nonviolent moment. It focuses public attention and inserts necessary tension into the situation that galvanizes problem solving. So obviously this can be dangerous, but doing nothing is also completely not an option. And it leads to problem-solving, negotiations, and conflict resolution, hopefully through restorative action. So this particular action put pressure on multiple parties, and I like this aspect, both intentionally and unintentionally, that when you do the right thing, it has a multiplier effect, and you end up influencing more than you thought. In this case, it was the dog breeding company, the state officials, animal welfare organizations, and the public. And here's the thing. Each of these parties made a shift in their stance on the issue, which is really opposite of the win-lose strategy, the win-lose framework. So this included enforcing a ruling that the company had to give up its breeding license. The state officials were involved there. But also, this part is really good, offering to compensate the company for releasing the dogs. And both organizations got involved in that. And they compensated people also who adopted beagles. Now, this reminds me of an issue that really goes back there, is when seal pups were being taken for their fur, and organizations rose up to put a stop to this. But what they also did was research into how the companies doing that could have an alternative source of income. So again, it's that principle of disrupting the cycle of violence and disrupting the win-lose framework. On another front, shareholder activists last year were able to block anti-DEI policies in some 30 major corporations, corporations that were worth a combined $13 trillion. I mean, you're talking about real money. And what they also did was launched a parallel platform called POE, that is a database that's publicly accessible and is already outperforming the old systems. It's a good example of an alternative or parallel institution, which is a type of nonviolent action, and we call this a part of constructive program, where you build a replacement to the old system and you challenge it by building mass participation in a more just and fair alternative. I think it was Buckminster Fuller, that's right, who said the way to disestablish an unfair system, an unjust system, is not necessarily to attack it directly, but to build a better one, which renders the unjust one obsolete. So another good example of things going on different levels is a co-op that was started in Denver, a rideshare co-op, and that gave both drivers and riders, taxi drivers in particular, I guess, a way to challenge Uber. Another is radical booksellers and cooperative bookstores that are providing an alternative to corporate booksellers. It's always seemed to me that that is one thing that should not be corporatized, is our reading habits. And it emphasized how readers can build democratic movements rather than being passive consumers. I think that's an awfully good example, because anything that breaks us out of our passivity, I mean, Gandhi felt that better than cowardice was violence. But of course, much better than violence is nonviolence. I also want to talk about a book, having just mentioned booksellers. This one is by Scott Nakagawa, and it's called The Anti-Authoritarian Playbook. And he, in this book, asks an important question that sometimes we overlook. Sometimes we think, how do we get in there and win and go home? But no, he asks the important question, what happens after we win? And he pointed out that many movements around the world, something that I've also been very interested in, have ousted a tyrant and then not filled it with an alternative, only to have another tyrant come in and fill the void. So his article, What Happens If We Win, is urging us to think ahead strategically and avoid this pitfall. And he said that the pro-democracy movement is getting better at resistance. We're building coalitions, developing strategies. We're learning from one another, something that I always like to emphasize. And in particular here, learning from international movements. But we aren't, as much as we should, answering the question what that will determine whether any of this matters over the long haul. And that is, what happens the day after we win? I think for me, a tragic example was the revolution in Egypt, the Tahrir Square rebellion, which was just about 100% nonviolent, which did dislodge Hosni Mubarak, but then, not having something ready to take its place, it just rolled over to another dictatorship. So, and Martin Luther King said that it's critical not to take on the role of victors, to reinforce that win-lose framework. And history is unforgiving on this point. Many movements have succeeded in resistance, but lacked that alternative. And I just want to uplift a person whom I think very highly of. I've been watching his little YouTube shorts almost every day. He is a priest. His name is Father David Gerlach, or Father David, he calls himself. He always starts his reports with saying, Father David here. And I love the way that he melds hard-hitting reality with his compassion. Just in the tone of voice, he manages to talk about these awful things that are going on without being too polarizing about it. And one gem from him recently is, he talked about the melding of reality with entertainment. That's something that has overtaken our country for the last many decades. It's never, never okay not to face the truth. And confusing reality with entertainment has been a bad example of that. In Nonviolent Peace Force, women leaders have been trained by them to stop violence in Sudan. And Nonviolent Peace Force itself has refused to stop protecting their communities in the face of great pressure. So just to tell you that this is a serious business. It involves risks. It involves courage. But when you engage courage and you're willing to take those risks, it often leads directly to success. So these are these institution is called Women Protection Teams. It's in the area called Tawila. So these women are creating safer spaces, strengthening community resilience, and, as always is the case, demonstrating the critical role that local women leaders can play. And that's about all I have time for today, folks, but that's not at all to exhaust nonviolence that's going on in our world.
2: Absolutely. Michael, thank you so much for doing the report and all of the work that you put into collecting this news and digesting it for us here on the show. It's much appreciated, and I know there's a lot of work that goes into it, so thank you. And we want to thank our mother station, KWMR, for making this show possible. We've been doing nonviolence radio here out of KWMR for over 10 years. So it's just something that delights us to do and helps us reach a lot of people. We're really grateful about that.

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2: It's now time for the all-genre radio show that'll have you ditching your friends and lying to your significant other. It's the show we like to call Free for All with Rob Charles. The time you've all been waiting for has arrived. Let's do this.

Hello, everyone, and welcome to your all-genre radio show that we call Free For All. I am Rob Charles, getting us started from Poyen, Arkansas. That is Justin Moore, Time's Ticking, featuring Mr. Dierks Bentley. We've got some great stuff lined up this first hour. Fats Domino, yep, let's go down to New Orleans. This is I'm In Love Again.

Got some of that Southern California sound there for you. The Eagles, their big, big song called Lion Eyes. And The Police, that is the number one song from 1983, Every Breath You Take. That was from the Synchronicity CD. Let's keep it rolling. More music out of California. Fortunate Son, this is Creedence from 1976.

Big classic rock song right there from 1964. That is The Animals with House of the Rising Sun. And John Schneider, you remember him as Bo Duke? That album right there was John Schneider's greatest hits from 1987. His big hit called What's a Memory Like You? Doing In a Love Like This. Let's go down under with Olivia Newton-John. Big song from 1982 from the Olivia's Greatest Hits Volume 2. This is called Make a Move on Me.

Song written right there by Mr. Bill Dees, and Mr. Roy Orbison sang that one for you. Oh, Pretty Woman. Great, great song from 1964. Def Leppard in front of that. Brand spanking new music called Rejoice. They've got a brand new album on the way. We promise you when they bring it out, we are going to get it and play some cuts off of that one. Number one country song around the nation 3 weeks in a row, Ella Langley, Choosing Texas.

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2: Sit back, relax, and open your mind. 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

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I'm going to really accentuate that IFT on the title of this program. 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We go to the heart of the Hudson River Valley after that, but WVKR 91.3 FM, Brasser College Radio, baby, Poughkeepsie, New York, Golden Co-op Radio in Golden, British Columbia, CFRC 101.9 FM in 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92.5 FM in Sonoma County, California. Luca here. How good is this new Boards of Canada album, Inferno? It's out right now. I love this band so deeply, so deeply. Go into their entire back catalog and just explore and immerse yourself and become part of the cult. Boards of Canada cult. Track and feature is called Naraka. So good. I want to highlight a very special program of music, of live music that is taking place June 6th downtown Oshawa, Worlds Collide Comics, as thrown by the great Lucky Barracuda, which is DJ Kathy Bates and myself. We are championing alternative, weird, eclectic, far out music in Durham region. And we have an amazing show going on, and we're going to highlight the heck out of it. Starting off with music from Montreal's Pink Snail. They're performing the album This Mess Is More Blessed With You In It. They're not performing the whole album. They might. I don't know. It's going to be amazing. Track and feature is called High Five. Going to feature a track after that from A Horse Named Friday, a band I'd love to see come out of Durham region. New album, The Marriage of Loneliness and Continental Bliss, is out now. The title of the track is These Chicks, is a traditional Arabic children's song, which is really, really cool. It gives me, the listener, the incentive to be like, I need to learn about more new languages. After that, music from Jacob Burney. This is from the 2025 album Find a Way to Give Back, the track First Act of Restriction. Jacob is performing under the guise of the full band lineup In Search of an Exit, also performing this Lucky Barracuda show in downtown Oshawa on June 6th. Very excited. After that, new music from Last Light, who performed a Lucky Barracuda show in February, also at Worlds Collide. This is their new single, Collide. Coincidence? I think not. And then finally, music from Pet Retina. This is the collaboration of Pet Retina plus I.O., Lauren Kale, and Maxwell Patterson. New album, Sonic Regret, is out now. The track is called Big in Alberta, and they are the final act on our night of music. So again, it's Pink Snail, Jacob Burney, aka In Search of an Exit, and Pet Retina plus I.O. So let's dig into it. All this great music. For more information on the program, hit me up at the Night Shift TO on Twitter, Mixcloud, Capone Luca on Instagram. And for more information on Lucky Barracuda, hit us up at Lucky_Barracuda on Instagram. So let's do it. Music from Pet Retina, Last Light, Jacob Burney, A Horse Named Friday, but first Pink Snail on the Night Shift.

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1: 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Luca here. That was Pet Retina for the music from Last Light, Jacob Burney, A Horse Named Friday, and Pink Snail. Pink Snail, Jacob Burney, a.k.a. In Search of an Exit, and Pet Retina plus I.O. are performing in downtown Oshawa June 6th at Worlds Collide, the best comic book store in the country, as part of the Lucky Barracuda concert series. Travel forward, backward in time. Do what you gotta do to go to this show. For more information on Lucky Barracuda, which is a concert series that DJ Kathy Bates and myself run in Durham region to champion and highlight eclectic electric music. Sometimes it's not electric, but most of the time it is. Then hit us up at @Lucky_Barracuda for more information. Let's get into some more tunes straight away, starting off with music from Chew Bear. This is a little EP they put out in January 2025. Oat, Wheat, Barley, Rye is the track All I Am. That new music from Valmy. This is from the March EP Perennial. This artist from St. John's, Newfoundland. The track From Earth. We travel across the world to South Korea. The duo Tengger putting out an album called Sky. Very ambient, atmospheric soundscape music. Coming out July 10th, it's coming out on Guru Guru Brain, which is an amazing label. And it's kind of started by the crew from Kikugaku Moyo, amazing psychedelic rock band from Japan. After that, new music from The Castro. We featured this track on the show recently. I really, really adore it. The EP, Double on Time, is coming out June 12th. And We Are Busybodies is the track Fell the Family Tree from these old school OG post-folk wonders. And then music from Closeout. This track came out way back in Jan. Looking forward to a new song, a new album, what have you, from these new gays, post-gays, shoe-gays, gazers, as the track Mercy. For more information on the program, hit me up at The Night Shift TO on Twitter and Mixotic Public on Instagram. So let's do it. Closeout, Castro, Tengger, Volume, but first Chew Bear on The Night Shift.

You are listening to The Night Shift. That was Closeout, track Mercy, for that music from DeCastro, Tenger, Valmy, and Chew Bear. We are coming to the end of the program, sending you love as always. I think it's supposed to be raining in southern Ontario in and around the GTA, but it's not going to be so bad. Pop an umbrella on, come down to downtown Oshawa, go to Worlds Collide on Saturday night, and take in unbelievable, exciting, adventurous live music from Pink Snail, Pet Ren and Poseidon, and In Search of an Exit, as presented by Lucky Barracuda. For more information, hit this concert series that DJ Kathy Bates and I have started in Durham Region. This is our 1 year anniversary show. Hit us up at Lucky_Barracuda on Instagram. For more information on this program, hit me up, The Night Shift TO on Twitter, Mixcloud at Capone Luca on Instagram. Yeah, it's been very exciting. 1 year of doing these crazy shows, getting to meet and connect with a lot of wonderful people in and around the Durham region, getting to connect with bands and musicians, all sorts of really dope folks. And then also building connections with bands from all across the country who are like, oh yeah, I can definitely do a show in Oshawa or Whippy for my far out music. So really excited to share all of this with you folks. So grateful for the support, and we're going to keep on rolling. We're going to wrap this show up with new music from R-Flex. This is the track Nearly There. The new album, Wait Until You're Single, is out this August, so keep your ears peeled for that. You are listening to The Night Shift. This is R-Flex. Good night and good luck. Legendary.

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bringing the fire for an early show on September 25th, 1971. That is the Grateful Dead's Jerry Garcia with some different playmates. Jerry Garcia, Merle Saunders, 925-71 Lion Share, San Anselmo, California. Something from the early show with One Kind of Favor. Jerry Garcia bringing his wistful vocals to Blind Lemon Jefferson's One Kind Favor there. And that is something from the latest release out of the Jerry Garcia vault, Garcia Live Volume 22. This is the official tapes. It's a Grateful Dead radio program where we don't always just play nothing but the Grateful Dead. Sometimes we get into some solo projects as well, like Garcia Live Volume 22, September 25th, 1971. Just released, captures almost every note played across the early and late shows at San Anselmo's intimate Lion Share, a tiny Kwanzaa hut on the edge of town. The performances were originally recorded by, you may see these names in Grateful Dead liner notes as well, Betty Cantor Jackson and Bob Matthews. While the set closer, the night they drove Old Dixie down, it does not survive on the original tape. That's why you got to emphasize almost every note on that release. What remains is a rare slice of transcendent two-guitar Garcia Saunders alchemy, now preserved in full color. Jerry Garcia's partnership with Merle Saunders carved out a parallel musical life in small Bay Area clubs. And here's not only is they joined by rhythmic anchor John Comba and Grateful Dead drummer Billy Kreutzmann, but also Tom Fogerty of John Fogerty's brother. He's on rhythm guitar, and that was shortly after he bolted from the Bayou with Creedence Clearwater Revival. The quintet specialized in power pockets, strong grooves, giving Jerry Garcia space to elaborate and extend his musical knowledge, free from expectations that followed him elsewhere. The key ingredient with Merle Saunders and Jerry Garcia, the key ingredient was fun with a capital F. A little bit later here on the official tapes, we're going to take a trip back to the Lion's Share with Jerry and Merle. We heard something from September of 71. A little bit later on the official tapes, we're going to hear something from July of 73. That's going to be coming up on the official tapes. Now that we're kind of taking a side tour, a side trip from Grateful Dead and exploring Jerry Garcia's side trips and other bands, we got to mention Old and In the Way. They're coming out with a release called Live at Sonoma State. It's kind of a release, sort of. Live at Sonoma State, 11-4-73 presents one of the last live performances by legendary bluegrass supergroup Old and the Way, featuring Grateful Dead's Jerry Garcia. You got David Grisman, Peter Rowan, John Kahn, and Vassar Clements. The group is in exceptionally fine form, singing and playing classic tunes in their incredible bluegrass style. I say it's a re-release of a re-release because it was originally released as a digital download on David Grisman's website back in 2023. It was sort of to celebrate the 50th anniversary of the performance. And then in 2025, it was released on vinyl for Record Store Day, Black Friday. And it was limited to 5,500 copies. Now the show is going to be released back on vinyl. This one's going to have a different color scheme to it. The vinyl is going to have a honeydew cream feel to it. And then it's also going to be released on CD as well. Looking forward to that. And once we get our copies here to Official Tapes World Headquarters, we'll be sure to get it on the radio for you because that's what we do. And let's get into some Old in the Way from 11-4-73 on the Official Tapes.

Some say if it isn't Bill, it ain't bluegrass, but it sounded like bluegrass to me. That is Old and In the Way. You have it here on the official tapes, Grateful Dead radio program, where we get into the official releases from the Grateful Dead's vault. And Jerry Garcia, a member of the Grateful Dead, he had a little side trips here and there. And there he is with his bluegrass buddies, David Grisman, Peter Rowan, John Kahn, and Vassar Clements. The group, exceptionally fine form on November 4th, 1973. And that is their performance of Panama Red. What's kind of cool, a little bit later here on the official tapes, we're going to hear something from Jerry Garcia in 1973, just a couple months before, in July of 73. And it ain't bluegrass, though. We're going to hear something from Jerry Garcia and Merle Saunders from Garcia Live Volume 6. Now, the Sonoma State performance, 11-4-73 with Old in the Way. It was originally released as a digital download in 2023. That's when we got our hands on it through David Grisman's website. Downloaded that bad boy, threw it on the radio for you. And then it was cool to see that it was going to get the Record Store Day treatment. And it was released on vinyl for Record Store Day, Black Friday 2025, kind of a good way to get people into the shops and not necessarily online, and go analog all the way, not only with the vinyl, but also going into record stores. And now they are going to re-release the 11-4-73 Old in the Way performance. They're going to release it on vinyl. This is going to be more to the masses. Record Store Day, you only had 5,500 copies. And so now they're going to release it to the masses with the upcoming release. And then they're also going to release it on CD as well. So looking forward to that. Always good to see Old and In the Way getting released on multiple formats. And also just mining that vault as far as Old and In the Way performances. Definitely some good stuff. Earlier in the program, we heard something from the latest release out of the Garcia Live vault, strictly Garcia Vault, Garcia Live Volume 22. The newest release out of that vault was September 25th, 1971 at Lion's Share, San Anselmo, California, from September 25th, 1971. But we're going to boost it up a little bit, just a couple years. And in 1973, Grateful Dead member Jerry Garcia and Merle Saunders hit the Lion's Share again. And remember, this is July of 73. That's going to be coming up. But that we're also going to hear something else from the 11-4-73 show. So Jerry Garcia just kind of covering all formats. Not only did the Grateful Dead have a very busy year as far as 73 performances, they were kind of needing to tour it and get that wall of sound.

0: going for the performances that would take place in 74 when the Wall of Sound tour took place. But 73, Grateful Dead was in full flight. And then during his off time, if you can believe that, Jerry Garcia played in the bluegrass band Old and the Way. And then he also had some experimental stuff going on with Merle Saunders as well. What's cool about the performance that we're going to get into with Old and the Way live at Sonoma State is, well, we heard Panama Red, but we're going to go back in the set. And this is actually how the Old and the Way started the show. Old and the Way live at Sonoma State, the show opener. We're going to hear that coming up here on the official tapes.
1: 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He doesn't only listen to the Grateful Dead. Sometimes he plays the Jerry Garcia band.

0: speaking, I really feel that the way entertainment works in this country, the way showbiz works, you know, the Judy Garland tradition, you know, is 45 minutes, bam, get off. You know, do an encore, that's it, psh, out of there, you know. And I think that that's a burn as far as I'm concerned. I know every time, I've been a fan, you know, I am a fan of music. And if I go to hear somebody play, I really want to hear them do it.
1: Oh, know? Yeah.
0: Frequency. And it's artificial. I really don't think it's called for, you know.
1: Yeah, frequency.
0: Economics, I think, more than anything else, that I think they stem from cabaret economics, bar economics, mm-hmm. which is that traditionally bars do a turnover business.
1: Right.
0: You know, like cafe shows do a turnover business. So that, like, if they can squeeze in four shows a night, great. You know, five shows, wonderful, like in Vegas or something, you know. Mm-hmm. And turn over the house each time, you know, and then make a lot of money in a small room. And I think it's that idea that has created this, the form of the short show, you know. And also, another thing which is irritating to me is the thing, if you like somebody's work and you go to see their show and find that they, for three shows or four shows or something, they play the identical set, you know. That's also very common. That's another part of that showbiz formula. You know?
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It's the official tapes, Grateful Dead radio program, where we explore the official releases from the Grateful Dead's vault. And not a whole lot of Grateful Dead in this last hour. We've been really kind of honing in on Jerry Garcia and Jerry Garcia's side band, side trips that he's got going on. That was Jerry Garcia and Merle Saunders. Jerry Garcia, he came from the folk music world. He never really played in any dance bands, but you got to be careful how you define dance bands, because sometimes he would often refer to the Grateful Dead as a dance band. So a different definition of a dance band, and he never really learned any standards. Merle Saunders was sort of his guide into the world of jazz and bebop every night in clubs. Was sort of a postgraduate seminar for Jerry Garcia, and Jerry Garcia definitely passing with all flying colors. To Merle Saunders, this was the most fun that he had playing music in ages. Enthusiastic crowds, extended instrumental passages where he and Garcia could play as much as they wanted. Good times indeed. That is from Garcia Live, Volume 6. Now, earlier in the program, we heard something from Jerry Garcia and Merle Saunders from Garcia Live, Volume 22. That was a show from September 25th, 1971, not to be confused with what you just heard there from July 5th, 1973. Also, something that's cool, going back to that release of Garcia Live Volume 22, it also features Grateful Dead's drummer, Bill Kreutzmann. So got a little bit of Grateful Dead in there, not only with Jerry Garcia, but also with Bill Kreutzmann. So that was something from the first set as well, an extended jam from 7573. We heard She's Got Charisma going into That's All Right, Mama. This is the official tapes, Grateful Dead radio program, where we explore the official releases from the Grateful Dead's vault. And before that, we heard Going to the Races, another side trip and from Jerry Garcia, this time around with his bluegrass band, Old and In the Way. We heard something from November 4th, 1973 at the gymnasium at California State, Sonoma. We heard Going to the Races, and that performance came out on the 50th anniversary of the performance as a digital download on David Grisman. David Grisman, player and picker in the Old in the Way, and that was released as a digital download on David Grisman's website. Then it was released for Record Store Day, Black Friday, 2025. They only released 5,500 copies of that. Well, the demand is there. So they are going to re-release it on vinyl, this time with a Honeydew Cream vinyl. And it will also be released on CD as well, which is the preferred format here at Official Tapes World Headquarters. So once we get the compact disc at Official Tapes World Headquarters, we'll be sure to get some more Old in the Way on there for you here at the Official Tapes. You can always catch up with us at our website, officialtapes.com.

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3: Hello and welcome to the Blackout Radio Show, your guide to the new underground releases. My name is Mike and I'll be your host for the next couple of hours.

Basil Fun Addict from New Jersey opened the show with The Cathedral Sunshine. It's one of the 10 tracks taken from their Desolate Ecstasy album that will be on sale June 10 on limited edition of 200 color vinyl copies. Desolate Ecstasy is a concept album about the 27 years career of Schizo Fun Addict.

the mainline song taken from the Spiritualized album. Everything was beautiful. Spiritualized was always Jason Peace's band with a rotating number of musicians. Let's listen to something from his previous band now, Spaceman 3, and from 1989 and the album Playing with Fire. This is Revolution.

seconds. I smell burning. And I see a change coming round the bend. And I suggest to

Set the Controls for the Heart of Buddha, taken from the album An Introduction to Zendelica 4 CD set that will be on sale June 10. Zendelica is a psychedelic rock and ambient trio from Cardigan, Wales, UK, consisting of Pete Bingham on guitars and electronics, well known for his work with Cult, Glenda Pascaro on bass of the Surf Messengers and formerly of Nick Turner's All Stars, and Paul Fields on drums. It's the Blackout Radio Show with Mike Punas, and the mothership has landed, and this brand new project from Guru Guru co-founder Manny Neumeier and multi-instrumentalist producer Jürgen Engler of The Krupps is about to lead a new krautrock invasion. Mothership contains two epic sidelong journeys into the outer reaches of spacey psychedelica and groovy prog rock that will have audiences shouting, "Take me to your leader." This is Guru Freakout.

0: That was Guru Freak Out, and the first side of the album Mothership. And we will be back right after this. It's the Blackout Radio Show on KOWS in Occidental, the voice of West Sonoma County. Sister Love was Cliff Bridgen of Age of Chance and World of Twist, and Jeremy Leahy of The Gentle People. They came up with this blissed out down-tempo ambient groove released on the On label in 1992, sampling hypnotist Barry Kornikoff in one of his many self-help hypnosis programs. Sister Love's The Hypnotist appeared on Jose Padilla's iconic Café Del Mar compilation CD, and on June 10th, First Demer Records will reissue the remastered recording on 7-inch vinyl.
1: Individually and collectively, we can raise the consciousness of the people of this planet so that each of us will be viewed as members of the same family who are here to claim their birthright of unconditional love and oneness. If we don't do it, who will?

is now time to cleanse your body of the negative emotions of anger, fear, jealousy, and hate. Experience that rising from the floor and moving up through this expanded consciousness of the body is a violet transmuting flame. And you can experience this flame beginning to radiate, radiate, radiate up through the body. And wherever the flame moves, the negative emotions of anger and fear and jealousy and hate are being consumed and transmuted into the higher vibrations of love and unconditional acceptance.

Place your awareness in your heart and experience there a throne and yourself upon the throne, sustained by the loving color pink. And project this onto the planet.

May 8th, Nidio will go out on a 21-date UK tour, having the French English outfit Seniors opening his show. Seniors will head into the tour with new material in motion. On May 1st, just a week before the first show, they released Five Arm Crystal, Sixth Arm Mix, a darker, more driving rework of an earlier track built around a heavy synth bassline and club-focused energy.

Chicago alt rock outfit The Joy Thieves are back with The Wrong End of Your Rifle. This is the first single from their full-length album Apocalypse Pending, out June 5th. Featuring Chris Connolly of Finny Tribe, Revolting Cox Ministry and Pigface on vocals, this ripping track addresses the intense frustration we are all feeling over corporations and billionaires seemingly able to do whatever they want, whenever they want, without consequence. Revolving around musicians, producers Dan Milligan and James Scott, also known as Joy Thieves Productions, The Joy Thieves is a musical supergroup that includes current, former and touring members of Ministry, Stabbing Westward, The Rollins Band, Killing Joke, Pigface, Revco, Pig, David Bowie, Machines of Loving Grace, Depeche Mode, Nine Inch Nails.

The US Electro-Industrial Act, Fleshfield, released last year, full remastered 2025 version of their second album, Belief Control, on Metropolis Records. It was originally issued in 2001. On 20th February 2026, Fleshfield released their new single, Supplication.

0: as alive as you need me to be, the Nine Inch Noise version of the Nine Inch Nails song released in 2025 for the Tron Ares soundtrack. Nine Inch Noise is a collaborative musical project between Nine Inch Nails and German-Iraqi electronic music producer Boys Noise. His real name is Alexander Rida. The project emerged from their collaboration on Challengers, mixed the Tron Ares soundtrack, and the subsequent Peel It Back tour in 2025.
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0: A Starry Night from Miami, Florida, just released Medications in Bloom EP.

with themes of validation, self-preservation, romance, glamour, and decay running throughout their release, A Starry Night encourages the listener to wear the brightest lipstick, laugh the loudest, be brave, and find courage to stand up for yourself. Find positivity in negativity. Open the door and say good morning to strangers. Medications in Bloom inspires and motivates acceptance. Everyone deserves to be loved.

Stars and the Underground, a New Zealand-based post-punk shoegaze and dark synthwave project, met up with Hannah Berry of New Zealand-based dark electronic project Talmar in the heat of summer, naturally, to record Echolocation, a single of the forthcoming album Guardians of the Night. This song is on the shoegazy side of them, and Hannah has come in and done a great job adding an ethereal edge to the song that lifts it to another level. John McDermott's ex-Headless Chickens production and powerful drumming and arrangement contribution brings their live sound closer to the studio, and from their early days of sound has really progressed.

the third side of the coin, debut album from dark multimedia act Moons in Retrograde. Based in Flensburg, North Germany, Moons in Retrograde is a nightmare trip-hop, dark alt electro hyperpop project of US-born musician and multimedia performance artist Kara Kuku. The debut album, The Third Side of the Coin, was self-released in both vinyl LP and digital download formats on 25th November 2025, described as an album in two parts, or double EP. One side of the album is titled Anima and the other Animus. Mirror Obscure, that I just played, is the opener of Anima, and this is Rust.

performing as Moons in Retrograde since 2022, Kara Cuckoo is not only a musician but a theatrical multimedia installation artist using costuming, staging, body paint, dance, film and other media to create the dark and unsettling atmosphere of her online videos and unique performances. Citing vast ranging references to everyone from Heilung, IMX, Nine Inch Nails, and the Birthday Massacre. In the US, Kara's previous music projects included prominent dark electro-industrial rock band In Winter, formed in her hometown of Cleveland, Ohio in 2003. And the last song of tonight's show is taken from the second side of her album. Thank you all for listening. Till next time, take care and be safe.

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3: Hey everybody, this is Dave Smith, host of Ozark Highlands Radio. Welcome to our show. This week, we'll hear old-time music virtuosos Tony Trischka and Bruce Malski, recorded live on our stage at our annual Arkansas Old-Time Fiddle and Banjo Championships, as well as the 2025 contest champions. We'll hear a recording of a notable contest fiddler from the past, and guest host Dr. Brooks Blevins discusses the etymology of the name Ozark. All that this week on Ozark Highlands Radio. Each year, the Ozark Folk Center State Park hosts the Arkansas State Old-Time Fiddle and Banjo Championships. Competitors ranging in age from 8 to 80 come from all over to test their skills and possibly be crowned a champion. World-class musicians are brought in to judge these contests and also perform on the Folk Center's evening concert. At the 2025 contest, we were honored to have as our judges and performers Tony Trischka and Bruce Malski. Here are Bruce and Tony playing a set on our stage the evening of the 2025 Arkansas State Fiddle and Banjo Championships.

0: Thank you so much.
1: Thank you. It's great for me to be here. This is only the second time I've had a chance to play in Arkansas, so it's wonderful to be back. And again, as Bruce was saying, just hearing all these wonderful banjo players and fiddle players. So we're going to do a couple of fiddle tunes for you, which seems kind of appropriate since we had such a fiddly afternoon. And Susan was asleep when this was written, so the tune is called Wake Susan. That's the first one anyway. And the second one is called Durang's Hornpipe.

We're going to do a tune that Bruce and I did as a duet on this Earl Jam album that was it was nominated for a Grammy, as was mentioned, and it lost. I'm not complaining, though. It's a great old-time tune, as just about all of these are, that when I need my old-time education, I go to Bruce here, because he knows so many great old-time fiddle tunes and tunes. And this is one that has to do with horses and feeding your horses. And it's called My Horses Ain't Hungry.

0: Thank you. We're going to play a tune for you that we've never played before. We don't even know this tune.
1: Not yet.
0: We're going to learn it while we're, well, actually, while Bruce is singing it for you. And we're just trying to find other tunes that have the term, have the word Arkansas in them, besides Arkansas Traveler. And there should be more, shouldn't there? There should be a whole ton of songs about Arkansas. But this is one that I hadn't heard before, but Bruce knew about it. And let me say that again. I'm speaking English here. We researched it last night, late at night, going through old recordings. And Bruce has amazing ears because this tune was recorded back in the 30s.
1: 1931. Any fans of A.E. Ward and his Plowboys?
0: Oh, come on. Band. Raise your hands if you're into the Plowboys. And there, it's just really hard to make out some of the words, but he's got amazing X-ray ears and was able to forge through the words and come up with some lyrics for you here. So, going to leave Arkansas.

0: Thank you, Arkansas.
1: Tony Trischka and Bruce Molsky on our stage in Mountain View, Arkansas. We heard four traditional tunes, The Old Jawbone, a medley of Wake Up Susan and Durang's Hornpipe, My Horses Ain't Hungry, and I'm Going to Leave Arkansas, which was recorded by A.E. Ward and his Plowboys in 1931. I recently learned that one of America's most famous fiddlers competed in a contest here almost 50 years ago. After this break, let's go down to the vault to see if my friend Jeff Glover can find a recording of her. 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

0: Welcome back to Ozark Highlands Radio. Well, I mentioned earlier I had a question for Jeff Glover, so let's head down to the vault and see if he's there. Let's go down.
1: Hey, Dave.
0: Hi, Jeff.
1: How's it going, man?
0: Things are going good. How about you?
1: Just fantastic.
0: Yeah, you cleaned up down here. It's looking pretty good.
1: I have been doing some work. Yeah, I'm working.
0: Hey, our featured guests this week are Tony Trischka and Bruce Malski.
1: Mm-hmm.
0: And thinking about other really good fiddlers, I remember hearing that Alison Krauss performed here, or at least competed in a contest here, in, I think, 1985. Do you think you can find a recording of her?
1: I already found it.
0: Really?
1: Having Tony and Bruce on the show, and them being the judges of this past year's banjo and fiddle competition, got me thinking about famous people that may have played here in the past, and so I got to looking around, and sure enough, I found a recording of Alison Krauss in 1985, you're absolutely right, playing a tune called the Gardenia Waltz.
0: Oh, let's hear it.
1: Yeah.

0: Oh, that's a beautiful tune and beautifully played.
1: Yeah, I don't think she plays fiddle a lot anymore. At least I haven't seen her. She mostly sings.
0: She mostly sings, yeah. And if you listen to that track, there's almost all double stops. In other words, she's playing two strings at a time through the whole tune. It's really nicely done. It's like somebody playing harmony with her, only she's playing it herself.
1: You know, I don't have the results of that contest in 1985, but I can imagine that she probably at least placed or did fairly well.
0: Yeah, I think that was a SPGMA contest, we call it, the Society for the Preservation of Bluegrass Music in America.
1: That's exactly right.
0: Used to have a contest here every November.
1: Mm-hmm.
0: Jeff, thanks for digging that up. I appreciate it.
1: Absolutely, Dave. Have a great day.
0: Okay, see you. The Arkansas State Fiddle and Banjo Championships are a big yearly event taking place each August here at the Ozark Folk Center State Park in Mountain View, Arkansas. Musicians come from all over Arkansas and the surrounding states to show off their skills. Here are just a couple of the many contestants who vied for the honor of being the state champ. Young Gwyneth Davis from Pettigean Mountain competed in the 16 and younger youth divisions. After winning that division, she competed against the other division winners to take the top honor in the contest. Here are a couple of her contest tunes, Billy in the Lowground and Rock All the Babies to Sleep.

That was young Gwyneth Davis from Pettigean Mountain, competing in the 16 and younger youth division. After winning that division, she competed against the other division winners to take the top honor in the contest. Senior banjo champion Eric Brashears from Eureka Springs, Arkansas, went on to win the whole banjo contest with these two tunes, June Apple and Soldier's Joy.

Arkansas State clawhammer banjo champion Eric Brashears, playing his traditional contest tunes, June Apple and Soldier's Joy. Let's close out this portion of the show with a couple more tunes from our contest judges, Bruce Molsky and Tony Trischka.

0: Well, I'm going to take a second to just breathe here, because Tony works me so hard. And Tony's going to... Tony is, I know, a musical hero to many of you. He's been to me for many years, and I'm honored to have the chance to play with him and just to know him as a pal for so many years. But please make welcome Mr. Tony Trischka.
1: Thank you. As you get older, you have what's called the organ recital. That's right, where you start talking about things that are going wrong with your body. Do you mind if I do that
0: right now?
1: I feel a lot of love here in the audience. I think I can share some really personal things with you right now.
0: Oh, boy.
1: Do you want to start, Bruce?
0: No.
1: Oh, okay. Anyway, so I woke up one morning some years ago and found that my pinky here was just, the tendon had snapped, and I couldn't straighten up my pinky finger, which doesn't matter because when you play the banjo, you just have that pinky here in the right hand for support. And then I was doing a gig, and it was dark backstage. I was reaching for my banjo case with the pinky in my left hand, and I bumped into the case and snapped my tendon and had to have my... This is really fascinating, isn't it? Anyway, to continue, I had to have my pinky in a kind of just splint for about 6 weeks, and then that was fine and healed up. Wait, I'm talking. This is a very personal thing. Okay, continue. And more recently, it happened again, maybe a couple of years ago, and I just snapped the tendon in my ring finger. And I had all these gigs to do, so I decided, because I could only use these two fingers to play with, and so I figured I should just write a whole bunch of tunes where I just use these two fingers. And I'm going to play one of those tunes for you right now, and I call it Pretendin'. And I hope you're really... What?
0: Nothing.
1: I hope you're going to enjoy it. I mean, all my fingers are working now, so I'm going to play with all my fingers in this hand anyway. Well, this hand also. So part of it, I'll be borrowing these chords here, and that's what it was like when I was only using two fingers. So this is Pretendin'. Thank you for your attention. No banjo has ever successfully been tuned, I promise you.

0: Thank you.
1: That was this week's featured guests, Tony Trischka and Bruce Mulski. First, we heard Garfield's Blackberry Blossom, a traditional tune not to be confused with the well-known Blackberry Blossom, followed by a Tony Trischka original called Pretendin'. We'll take another short break now. When we come back, our friend Brooks Blevins will fill us in on the origin of the name Ozark. This is Ozark Highlands Radio.

0: Welcome back to Ozark Highlands Radio. There's been some controversy about where the name Ozarks came from. This week, author and folklorist Dr. Brooks Blevins weighs in on the case.
1: What's in a name like Ozark? Have you ever thought about that? It's an odd name, Ozark. So where does it come from? What's its etymology? For starters, the word Ozark is American-made. It wasn't brought over from the Old World. It developed right here in the middle of North America. And like any name emerging from this melting pot of peoples and languages, its story is multi-ethnic and multilingual. It starts with a small American Indian nation in the lower Mississippi Valley. Today, we know them as the Quapaw, but some of their Native American neighbors knew them by a different term, an Illini word that meant people of the south wind. It was the French whose attempt to imitate the term phonetically named the tribe the Arkansas, for the French were the first Europeans to lay claim to and settle the Mississippi Valley. It was in 1686 when a group of soldiers representing King Louis XIV of France established a post in the land of the Quapaw, in what today is the delta of southeastern Arkansas. But to the French, this was the land of the Arkansas, and later, in the 1700s, when French officials at Arkansas posts sent letters and documents to France or to New World French outposts in Canada or on the Gulf of Mexico, they invariably signed off Oz, Arkansas, meaning in the land of the Arkansas, or simply from Arkansas. And Oz, by the way, was spelled A-U-X in French. Over time, the French officials at Arkansas Post took to abbreviation, as we impatient humans are wont to do, and the sign-off Ozarks, or Ozark, became a familiar sight on their letters. Gradually, this little portion of France's American empire became known as Ozark, for short, and the new regional term eventually accompanied French trappers and traders up the Arkansas and White Rivers into the high country at the western edge of the Quapaw's domain. By the early 1800s, when the Quapaw's territory and the rest of the vast land west of the Mississippi, the land called Louisiana, became the soil of the United States, the name Ozark had come to represent the hilly and mountainous land that stretched almost from Texas to St. Louis, what we know today as the Ouachita Mountains and the Ozark Plateau. It was this area of some 60,000 square miles that U.S. Army engineer and mapmaker Stephen Long dubbed the Ozark Mountains on his 1822 map. Major Long was an English speaker, of course, and the spelling he used was an anglicized version of the old French abbreviation. Instead of A-U-X, O's, Long labeled the region with the spelling we recognize today, O-Z-A-R-K. The label Ozark Mountains continued to be used for both the Ouachitas and the Ozark Plateau into the early 20th century, until the Ozark region shrank and the highlands south of the Arkansas River became simply the Ouachita Mountains. Modern maps identify only the hills and plateaus north of the Arkansas River as the Ozarks. And this American-made name, with contributions from the Quapaw, the Illini, the French, and English-speaking American citizens, remains a popular word on our maps today. We have towns called Ozark in Arkansas and Missouri, and in that hilly part of southern Illinois that looks and feels like the Ozarks, even if most modern geographers say it isn't. Alabama has an Ozark too, but it's nowhere near the region. They just like the name. We have the Ozark National Forest in Arkansas and the Ozark National Scenic Riverways in Missouri. The Ozark Trail, still a work in progress, will one day connect both states. And, of course, there is Ozark Highlands Radio coming to you from the Ozark Folk Center State Park in Arkansas. So, in honor of the state where this whole etymology story had its beginnings, let's go back in the hills and down in the Arkansas with Jimmy Driftwood. Down.

0: what shall the harvest be?
1: Thank you, Brooks. What a treat it was for us aspiring fiddlers to be visited by the likes of Tony Trischka and Bruce Mulski. These two have dedicated their lives to keeping old-time music alive through concerts and workshops all over the country and the world. Here are a few more good tunes from Trischka and Mulski.

0: Thank you so much.
1: I'm about to play a song that has a chorus. I'd sure love it if you sing along. The chorus, of course, if you're not accustomed to singing, is the part that you sing between the verses over and over and over again. And when you finally learn it, the song is over. But it's an old favorite of mine. It started its life off as a Texas swing tune written by the brother of Bob, the great Bob Wills. And his brother's name was Johnny Lee Wills. It was picked up by an old-time fiddler from Kentucky, but that a lot of us knew and looked up to very much. His name was Clyde Davenport. And he kind of learned it on the offbeat, and that's how we all learned it from him. But it's called Lazy John, and here I'll show you the chorus. He's all you got to sing. Lazy.

0: John. 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
1: And we'll follow it with a Civil War era tune. And it's called The Rebel's Raid.

0: Thank you.
1: Thanks. Well, we've got one more on the official set list for you, and a bunch of thanks to give everybody that was involved in the banjo and fiddle contest today, all the volunteers that worked to make this thing run so smoothly. And, of course, to the folks center here. So, we thank you. And
0: Thanks, folks.
1: We haven't sung anything about drinking or carousing yet tonight because we're nice people, but this is a good one. And say many, many thanks. And here's I Get My Whiskey from Rockingham.

0: Thanks, folks. Have a great night.
1: All.
0: Thank you very much.
2: Bruce Molsky and Tony Trischka. How about that with a healthy dose of old time for you?
3: Arkansas State Championship judges Bruce Molsky and Tony Trischka, knocking out three more great tunes, Washington's March, Lazy John and Rebel's Raid, and Tommy Jarrell's I Get My Whiskey from Rockingham. I've had a great time playing these good old fiddle tunes for you this week, and I hope you enjoyed it too. This is your host, Dave Smith. I hope to see you next week. Bye, everybody.
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My, my, my, my. Listen at that rhythm train, boy. 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Even Ole number one and all them cats. Yeah, man. All aboard for Pittsburgh. 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
1: You ain't so bad after you all right with me, son. I think I will let you ride.
2: Well, Daddy, I'm just a little beat for my youth.
3: You had quite a session here tonight, didn't you?
2: Yeah, with Claude Luther and his boys and cats, they was really swinging.
3: You didn't seem to have any trouble with the language at all, although you couldn't understand what they said and they couldn't understand what you said.
2: Well, it's one thing about good jazz. You don't have to worry about what they're talking about. But when they pick up those instruments, we all speak the same language.

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1: Hello and welcome to the Sound Labs Future Hits radio show. On today's show, we have interviews from Bai Perula and Dan Byrne. That comes alongside a load of new music. And you've already heard Mull Historical Society with Dopamine Eyes, which is off their brand new record, out now. And up next is Barry Manilow, back with a brand new single called Another Life. And it's here on the Sound Labs Future Hits.

0: And that was Hayley Sales with All or Not at All. Hopefully you enjoyed that. Now, it's time for our first interview of the show. It comes from Bipirula. They've got a new album out this week. We've got their track Orange Blossom. There's a million reasons to play straight up after. So, Bipirula, how are you?
1: Oh, hello. Pretty good here.
2: Hello, Jim.
1: Hi from Montreal.
3: Yeah, no, hope everything's going well over where you are, because things are going well here, especially because we've been playing a single of yours called I Don't Know. Tell us a bit about the single, first of all.
1: Yeah, well, this is a song that is supposed to be the answer of our first single, Kissburn. So, you know, so it's the other part of the story where somebody, you know, it's kind of like, it's like, can maybe imagine like we're in a party and that this part is like more of like the person trying to understand what the other people, the other person is saying, like, you know, trying to, I don't know, make it, try to make it or something. It's a song, it's a shuffle to that we record, there's two drums in it.
2: Yeah.
1: We'll record live. We had a lot of fun recording it here in Montreal. And yeah, I mean, you have a question from one, I don't know. It's like, it's one of the songs we love the most.
2: Yeah, and it's super fun to play live too.
1: Yeah.
2: Because we sing on stage, everybody on the chorus. It's like it's a party. It's a party in a party mode.
1: Yeah.
2: It's super fun.
3: Good. No, good. That's great to hear. And it's coming off your new album, Something Out of Nothing, which is due out June the 5th. What can we expect to hear on the record?
1: Well, here, for the record, you might find two sides of our music. You already have a little hint of the first two songs, Kissburn, I Don't Know, which those are more up-tempo. So the A side, let's call it, it's songs to listen in a standing position. It's a little bit more up tempo, where you find also lyrics a little bit more lighter, you know, like nothing like too brainy. And the B side, songs to listen in a sitting position, is like more introspective side. Lyrics are a little bit more in depth. There's grief song. There's songs about distance. Also for our family,
2: mothers,
1: you know, and even like the songs are more slow too. You can find other arrangements. It's more acoustic too.
2: Yeah, and there's a one song we sing in French, another one in Spanish and Inuktitut, and is featuring with Eliza B, an artist from Canada.
1: Yes, and so also like you can find these two vibes in this record. Also, we thought that you know, having this duality was good to show also what it is for us, like music, because like we come from different places, different countries, and we have different backgrounds. So at one point we have like different styles of music, but it also that resumes what life is, kind of, you know, having ups and downs. So we were like, okay, let's go. Let's have this little different insights.
2: Like a duality.
1: Yeah, the duality, exactly.
3: Hmm. Yeah, nice. Good to hear. And the sound that you've made with this record, is it the sound you wanted, or is it kind of how it turned out as you were writing and recording it?
1: Well, I think it was pretty already with the same thing we wanted, you know, like the first record we did, it was also more more slow. The second one, we got to meet each other better. We spent like 3 months in the studio preparing this record, and I find what we found what we wanted. Like,
2: yeah.
1: I don't know, like you have to say that, but the fact that we work with the same team, like the same producer.

with By Perula, followed by their latest single, Orange Blossom, There's a Million Reasons. Hopefully you enjoyed that. Now, we are all over social media, so come and find us at The Sound Lab, yes, on all the socials. You can also check out the website at thesoundlabuk.co.uk. So while you go and check us out on all the socials and give us some follows, of course, we've got a couple of tracks to play you. A double Keys for you now. We've got some J Keys on the way, but up next is Split Keys. The track is called Lightning, and it's here on the Sound Lab's Future Hits.

And you've just heard a couple of tracks. Jay Keys was at first with Mad About You, and that was followed by Intuition with Domination. Now, we at the Sound Lab do a whole bunch of other things within the music world. 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The track is called Repeat After Me, and it's here on The Sound Lab's Future Hits.

and that was CR Srikanth for you there. You're Gonna Let It Go is the name of the track. Hopefully you enjoyed that. Now, we at the Sound Lab do a few other radio shows. Yeah, we are doing some pop punk tunes on our Pop Punk Party radio show that just lasts for just an hour. We also have a Christmas show that comes out every year, and we did 3 episodes last year. So if you want to check out both of those, plus previous episodes of this very show, Future Hits, then head to the website, thesoundlabuk.co.uk, click International Radio Shows. It'll take you to our Mixcloud page, The Sound Lab UK. So while you go and check out all the other shows that we do and have done, we've got a new track from Late Night Thoughts. The track is called Days Like These, and it's here on The Sound Lab's Future Hits.

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2: En el principio, solo hay silencio. Un silencio profundo, antiguo. 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
3: Tonight there is no innocence.
2: No distance between the body and the abyss. Solo el ritmo. Solo la caída.

0: noche resonaba.
1: And that was Avohi Avoha with La Noche Resonaba. Hopefully you enjoyed that. Now it's time for our second interview of the show, and it comes from Dan Byrne. He's just released a brand new record. We've got his track Pulling Me Under to play straight up after. So Dan Byrne, how are you?
2: I am great, thank you, Jim. How about yourself? Are you okay?
1: Yeah, not bad. Thanks so much. So we've been playing a single of yours called Pulling Me Under. Tell us a bit about the single, first of all.
2: Yeah, it's the most recent kind of delivery from ourselves, and we wanted something to go along with the release of the album, because obviously up until this point we've had, I think it's 4 different singles that have all been serviced, and we wanted to look at the rest of the songs from the album and go, you know, which one is the most representative or hits a few more bases, because as you might be aware, and some people might not be, on the album, there are a lot of different genres and ideas spanned across the entire work. It's not just all classic rock or all metal or anything like that. So this was kind of an offering from my perspective, which was a little bit edgier and heavier, but it had a bit of a groove to it. And to contrast with the kind of bluesier and classic rock-esque songs that we've released so far.
1: Nice. Yeah, nice. And that is off your debut record, This Is Where the Show Begins, which is out 22nd of May. What can we expect to hear on the record?
2: I think that the going into this record, the thread that I really wanted to have is it's all the music that I listen to and want to put out into the world, but the common thread amongst these songs is my voice. So as I just mentioned, it's not necessarily all one lane. I listen to millions of different things at home, as I'm sure you do, and a lot of listeners also do. And I when I started this solo project, I've been in projects before that have been in, you know, a certain genre or fan base. And when I went into this project under my own name, I kind of didn't want to restrict myself to one path. I didn't want to write in one certain genre. I wanted basically to have a musical footprint in the world that kind of I don't know, towed the line between a lot of different things. So I think on the album, there's a lot of things that I listen to. There's country elements, there's more contemporary elements, there's rock, grunge, whatever it is. But I just wanted to put my stamp on the current kind of alternative landscape.
1: Yeah, no, for sure. And you mentioned about the number of different genres on this record. The sound that you've ultimately made with it, is it the sound you wanted, or is it kind of just how it turned out as you were writing and recording it?
2: I'll be totally honest with you. I don't think I had a set thing as to what I wanted to create. A lot of it was written over a span of 3 months. I kind of locked myself away in this office that you see behind me. And I just wrote some songs, and some of the songs on the album, I had ideas from when I was like 14 years old, and I kind of didn't know what to do with that. And I was like, well, wouldn't it be cool if I could take something that was inherently myself, especially when I'd not really lived much or had much experience, and gone with a viewpoint of what I've done over the past couple of years, can I come back to some of these ideas? And one of my favorite songs on the album, Home, which is the one that closes it, that's an idea I had for a long time and just couldn't, I didn't know where the song was going. And then I think after a few years, I lived in London for a bit, I moved away, I've come back up north. And after having some more experience, I've gone, you know what, this speaks to me now. This is exactly what I want to do with it. And there's a lot of that on the album. I think I just let it kind of dictate itself. And I just wrote the songs as and when they came to me.
1: No, fair enough. And I'm sure you wrote more than what made it onto the record. What happens to those now? Is it a case of trying them again down the line or binning them off and starting again when the time comes?
2: I actually love that question, only because I have such a strict way. Basically, if I'm not feeling a certain song as I'm writing it, I have a tendency to get stuck on an idea. So I think the best thing for me is to just absolutely scrap it. So they are still there, they're within the depths of my folders. But if I'm not feeling something or I can't see where the song is going to go, I kind of just close it down, start something new, because otherwise I'll spend 4 weeks trying to do the same idea over and over again. So it's just a way of me managing myself, I think. But hopefully, as I just mentioned, there's some ideas from years ago that I managed to dig up and work around. So album 2, 3, 4, maybe some of those ideas will then end up on them.
1: Good. Yeah, nice to hear. And
0: I'd like to talk a bit more about the writing process as well. So for you, how do tracks normally start off?
2: It is a combination of things. I spend a lot of my life singing into the Voice Memos app on my iPhone. So there's many, many different melodies or choruses or something on there. Sometimes I'll work with that and try and put chords around it. But more often than not, I tend to start with a guitar because by trade, I'm a guitarist. But it was only when I couldn't find a singer is when I went, OK, you know what, I'll sing until we find somebody. And then 10 years later, I'm still singing. But I normally start with a guitar. I'll have some ideas. And then typically the lyrics then follow either the vibe or the mood of the song that I'm currently trying to write. It's very, very rarely the other way around.

and I hope you enjoyed the interview there with Dan Byrne, followed by his latest single, Pulling Me Under. And that's the end of the first hour of the Sound Lab's Future Hits. But stick around for hour two, where we have interviews from Professional 101 and Bayside. We also have a live session from Mimi Detroit to come your way as well. And that's all in hour two. But to finish off the hour, we have some Maren Davidson for you now. The track is called Cleveland Street and is here on the Sound Lab's Future Hits.

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To the second hour of the Sound Lab's Future Hits. In this hour, interviews from Professional 101 and Bayside from Slam Dunk Festival a couple of weeks ago. Plus, we have a live session from Mimi Detroit to come your way as well. And that comes alongside a load of new music, and you've already heard Honey Badger with Get Away. And up next is The Bitter Pills. The track is called Set Me Free, and it's here on the Sound Lab's Future Hits.

0: And that was Moi Caprice with A Difficult Age. And it's now time for our third interview of the show, and it comes from Professional 101. They've been busy releasing new music, and we've got their track Life of Moderation to play straight up after. So Professional 101, how are you?
1: Amazing.
0: Good, great to hear. So we've been playing a single of yours called Life of Moderation. Why don't one of you tell us a little bit about the single?
1: Rob?
2: Well, I didn't write the single. I wish I wrote something like that. But as usual, our songwriter extraordinaire, Manny Waldner, showed up to the studio. We were actually recording in Rack at the time when Manny came to me. He said, I've got this riff. I think it's something, you know. And I was downstairs in Studio 2. And sound-wise, it was just one of those kind of magic moments. Sound-wise, the guitar was already hooked up to a really, really lovely you know, Marshall cab and orange rig, and the sound coming out was great. And Manny said, it goes a little like this. And we just started to jam it. And straight away, there was just, you know, when you get a groove in a song, there was a vibe just immediately. And Seb Monk was there kind of filming us, and we sort of lost ourselves in the room. And then and just Manny, as usual, started spitting out these lyrics that were just otherworldly. And so delivering songs like that to the rest of the guys in the room was kind of easy. I think, Manny, why don't you tell us kind of where the idea came from, dude?
1: Well, actually, the idea came from where when we met Danton, and basically I was really stressed. We had like, it was just, I think, our second or third gig ever, like, you know, my second or third gig ever in life. And I was really stressed because I was thinking, oh, my God, we have this like really, you know, massive producer coming to see it. And I really wanted to impress him. Like, I was like, you know, we got to like, you know, we got to get this guy excited about the project and everything. So I just built up this whole like thing in my head. And I was like, but then I was also kind of doubtful, thinking like, what am I doing? Like, you know, like, what am I like, you know, I should know better. I'm old enough to know better than to do this silly stuff right now in my life kind of thingy. And it was this like big, like confusion in my head between these two different things, really wanting to, you know, do well. And then also, thinking like, what am I doing? Like, you know, and then this whole, like, you know, this question about like, well, what am I supposed to be doing? Like, you know, like just like, what, live some sort of a moderate life of go to work and this. I was like, yeah, I should be doing this. You know, it was kind of like my, it was kind of to pump myself up. And then I felt so horribly stressed about it. And then it went really well. It went really well. And the next day, I you know, I still have a real job, like I'm a physical therapist. And next day after like big buildup, I had to like work whole day. I think I had like 8 or 9 clients, and I was so knackered at the end of that day. But I felt like, you know, as I was driving home, I was in the car on North Circular, and I kind of felt this like, you know, felt kind of pumped. I did it, like, you know, Danton was really super pleased. I had this really great conversation with him. He was like, oh my God, you guys are great. I finished this great day of work, and I was going home, and I had this like down and down down and down down and down down down down down. I was like, oh, and then in the morning, I don't know, in like 2 minutes, wrote the lyrics for it. Yeah, it was weird.
0: Nice, yeah, nice. And that's coming off your debut record, This Is The Sound, which is due to come out 6th of November. How's it sounding at the moment?
2: I think it sounds absolutely stellar. I mean, of course, we're biased, but, you know, we got it back and we did the usual thing of, you know, standing in the studio and saying everything was great and then driving our producer mad by getting the mixes back and then changing everything and then listening again. And then on like mix 4 or 5, we started to sort of really get into fine details. And that's kind of when we knew we're onto something here. So we sent it up for mastering with the, has to be mentioned, John Weber up at Air Studios, who's just the guy's a magician. And we got the whole thing back, and we had our first listening party the other night. And yeah, it sounds pretty big. It sounds like a rock band should.
0: Good, yeah, good. And obviously we're still about 7 months away from the record coming out. Is there anything else you need to do to it, or is it done?
1: No, I think we've been fiddling with it so much that I think like we're kind of like, when do you stop? Like, you know, I don't think there's ever a moment where like, you know, when you, I don't, as an artist, I think rarely there's a moment where you go like, oh, that's it, it's perfect now. Like, I think, you know, it's quite common, I think, with people just going like, oh, I want to tweak it, you know, because every time you hear a new version of whatever it is, every time you hear a new version of anything, or if you're painting or anything, it's always new, and it always is inspiring, further inspiring. Like, you always think like, oh, I'm gonna add that, or I'm gonna change that. Like, and I think at some point you have to make that call. Like, you know, you have to make that call. Like, this is it. Like, you know, this is enough. Like, you know, like, and because you can't go on forever. I mean, you want to kind of, because it is kind of a fun bit about it, I think, like, to be honest with you. I think it's the nicest thing about it is the creative thing, you know.

and hope you enjoyed the interview there with Professional 101, followed by their single Life of Moderation. Now we've got a couple of tracks to play before we get to our live session from Mimi Detroit. We've got some Oriana

0: And that was Oriana Giddy with Four Better. Hopefully you enjoyed that. And it's now time for our live session. And this week comes from Mimi Detroit. Thanks so much to Mimi for recording this for us. So we're going to hand over to Mimi Detroit for her live session.
1: Hey, this is Mimi Detroit. Thanks so much for listening into our live session on the Sound Lab. Huge thanks also to Jim for having us on today. This is our first song and it's called Mean Rock and Roller. It was written during the lockdown and it was about doing what you love in life and not conforming to what society thinks you should do. And basically, if you really want to do something and you really love it, just do it. Follow your heart, follow your dreams, and be a mean rock and roller.

0: The next song is called Green Monday. It was originally written in like 5 minutes, and it was sort of a song that didn't really think we were going to do anything with, but it's kind of developed into its own little animal, and it's become quite a favourite on our weekly live stream. So it's about sort of like making positive changes to help the environment and help the state of the world, and just make small changes for the better, to make a difference. That's what it's about, really, before it's too late. Yeah, this is Green Monday.
1: 1, 2, 3, 4.

Okay, our final song for you today is our latest single. It is called Good Life, Talking About That. And it's basically about when you're chasing your dreams and when you're doing something that means a lot and you're going for these goals in life. It's sometimes you get carried away in the like trying to get where you think you want to get, and then you miss everything that's going on and you miss the journey. So Good Life is sort of about that, and just stopping and looking around you and being in the present with it. And yeah, here's Good Life.

And thanks so much to Mimi Detroit for recording that for us. And if you're a fan of our sessions, and I know so many of you are, then on next week's show, Jodie Langford is on the show, so make sure you tune in for that. Now, you've probably been wondering what's been playing underneath my chit-chat today. Well, I can tell you the artist is Sweet Gorilla, back with a brand new single called Good Thing, and we're going to play you it in full right now on The Sound Lab's Future Hits.

0: And that was Serpico with Sweet. And it's now time for our final interview of the show, and it comes from Bayside. I had a chat with them at Slam Dunk Festival just a couple of weeks ago, and this is what they had to say. So, Bayside, how are you?
1: Excellent. How are you?
2: Not too bad.
3: Having a great day.
1: Good.
2: Yeah. And enjoying the sun?
3: Oh.
1: Nick's,
3: he's
1: doing,
3: right.
1: Nick's doing great. You're here at Slam Dunk. How's your day been so far?
4: Oh, amazing. Amazing. I love being in the UK in general, but being here for a festival, and this is always a great one.
1: Yeah, for sure. Yeah.
3: It's just, we're happy that the weather is like this,
1: yep.
3: You know? It's, I feel like it's so uncommon for it to be this way that we can't stop talking about it.
1: Yeah. No, yeah, definitely. And you hoping to catch some bands this weekend?
3: Yeah. I think when we're done talking to you, we're going to go watch the Menzingers.
1: Mm-hmm. Yeah.
3: And then we'll see what else is tonight. I didn't really look at the schedule that much. I want to say we're going to see Taking Back Sunday, but we're going on tour with them in like a week, so
4: yes.
3: We could probably wait until...
4: Start a tour with them on Friday in the States.
1: Yeah.
4: But Motion City soundtrack, too.
3: Oh, yeah, Motion City's on later.
4: Great band.
3: Okay.
4: We're sharing a bus together.
1: Yeah.
4: So there are
1: they mentioned it earlier.
4: There are bus friends.
1: They said, did they say your aircon was broken or it was working nicely?
3: Oh,
1: I can't remember which one brand it was.
3: It's very nice.
1: It's very nice.
4: Cold. Yeah. Too cold, actually.
1: Can't be too cold, surely. And as you mentioned, you're heading out on tour with Taking Back Sunday.
4: Yeah.
1: Are you looking forward to it?
4: Oh, yeah. We've known those guys since before either of us had record deals, even. Like, we came up in the same scene in New York playing shows, and we played together 100 times since then.
3: So. Yeah, it's our first tour together since 2011, so.
1: It's been a minute.
4: Yeah, this particular tour, too, is going to a lot of places that we don't normally go, like smaller markets and stuff, and that... It's fun to like change things up because it keeps you present. You know, it's hard to go into autopilot.
1: Yeah.
4: Which is easy to do on tour. So it's changing the sight lines, going to new cities, playing new venues, it keeps it interesting.
1: Yeah, for sure. Is the set list same this weekend as you're doing on tour, or are you mixing things up?
4: Well, we've got a longer set on the tour than we do here. But we are playing everything that we are playing.
3: Everything we
4: here.
3: Played today, we're playing on that, plus like another handful of songs.
1: Mm-hmm. Nice. And because you guys have been around for a while, is it still straightforward to create your set list, or is it a bit of a challenge now?
4: I mean, we've got 9 records out, and then EPs and stuff on top of that. So it is hard to fit everything in. But I mean, we kind of have a formula. I think we have a good sense of what people want to hear. So it's usually like we have about half the set is usually stuff that we just know we have to play, and then promoting new stuff gets put in there, and then we always try to do the rounds with the old records and play the song, play something from the old records that people maybe didn't expect or never saw us play before.
1: Yeah, for sure. And it's obviously been a couple of years since the last record, and apart from a reworking of a track last year, a bit quiet on the music front. What's going on in the minds at the moment?
3: We're further than people think into a new record right now. Yeah, we are past the, like, you know, we're still writing, but we have a chunk of it written. We have a chunk of it recorded already. We'll wrap that up at the end of the summer and be new music kind of top of next year.
1: Yeah, nice. How's it sounding at the moment?
3: The best ever.
4: Yeah. Life changing.
3: For us and other people.
4: It sounds great. I mean, we're taking a different approach with making the record this time. We're really just taking a lot more time, like actively working on it. We're spending a ton of time writing songs. Something that we've never really done is write way more songs than what's going to go on the record and like be able to like pick only the best ones. Surprisingly, you'd think that bands do that often, but that's not something that we normally do.
1: Yeah.
4: So spending a ton of time writing, and then revising those songs, demoing the songs over and over, like to see what changes about them.
1: Mm-hmm.
4: Yeah, we're really spending a long time on it.
1: And was that intentional?
4: Yes.
3: Yeah, I mean, because we have so many records, but we also have like a chip on our shoulder always to improve and have our fans not only stick around, but like enjoy growing with us, but also still a major goal is to make new fans. So we obviously can't do the same thing over and over, so we're just trying to figure out like what fits inside like the sound of Bayside, which we've done more so on the last 2 records, but we're still for like the 3rd consecutive record now just kind of expanding what that sound is.
4: It's really important to us to always sound like Bayside, you know. I mean, just as a music fan myself, I don't like when I love a band and then they stop sounding like that band. So it's really important to us to make sure it sounds like Bayside, but the fans are going to like it. That's stuff that we put a lot of time and effort into. But like Nick said, it's also trying to make it, how is it going to be different than the last record or the last nine records for that matter? So it's definitely challenging. We could just go make a record that sounds just like the old records, but we don't want it. And we could just go make a record that is whatever we dream up that sounds nothing like the old records, but we don't want to do that either. So we give ourselves more work, but I think it's worth it.
2: 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Everything looking good.
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0: And I hope you enjoyed the interview there with Bayside for you from Slam Dunk Festival just a couple of weeks ago. And that's the end of the show for another week, I am afraid. But don't you worry, we'll be back next week with that live session from Jody Langford, as already promised, plus an interview with Embrace. So make sure you tune in for that. And if you can't wait until then, social media at The Sound Lab, yes, on all the socials. And you can also check out the website, thesoundlabuk.co.uk. And we're going to finish off the show with a couple of tracks for you. The Longship with Hounds of Hell is on the way, but up next is Three Lions Roar. We Are England is the track, and I'll see you next week for another episode of the Sound Lab's Future Hits. Goodbye.

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0: The Sonoma County Historical Society promotes Sonoma County's diverse heritage through education, preservation, and community engagement. 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

0: June 8, 2026. On June 8, 1789, Representative James Madison of Virginia stood up to address the House of Representatives in order to introduce a series of amendments to the U.S. Constitution. Initially, Madison had been opposed to the idea of spelling out the rights on which the new government couldn't intrude, because he thought the document itself limited what the government could do. But he had come around to the idea of specifying the areas in which the new government could not intrude after voters opposed ratifying the Constitution until it included protections from government interference in their rights. When Madison rose to introduce his amendments to the Constitution, 10 of which would eventually be adopted and become the Bill of Rights, the Constitution had been ratified, but ratification had stalled. Two states of the original 13, North Carolina and Rhode Island, had not yet ratified the Constitution. Others had done so only with the promise that a list of rights would be forthcoming. One of the amendments Madison proposed was especially dear to him. It was, as he told his colleagues, that the civil rights of none shall be abridged on account of religious belief or worship, nor shall any national religion be established, nor shall the full and equal rights of conscience be in any manner or on any pretext infringed. That proposal was the basis for what became the first part of the First Amendment to the Constitution, which reads, "Congress shall make no law respecting an establishment of religion or prohibiting the free exercise thereof." With the wounds of religious persecution both in Europe and in the colonies still fresh, Madison cared deeply about keeping the government away from religion. In 1772, when he was 21, Madison watched as the government of Virginia had itinerant preachers arrested for preaching against the established church in the state. By the next year, he had begun to question whether established religion, which was common in the colonies, was good for society. By 1776, many of his broad-thinking neighbors had come to believe that society should tolerate different religious practices. He had moved past tolerance to the belief that men had a right of conscience. In that year, he was instrumental in putting Section 16 into the Virginia Declaration of Rights. It reads, "That religion, or the duty which we owe to our Creator, and the manner of discharging it, can be directed only by reason and conviction, not by force or violence. And therefore, all men are equally entitled to the free exercise of religion, according to the dictates of conscience, and that it is the mutual duty of all to practice Christian forbearance, love, and charity toward each other." In 1785, in a memorial and remonstrance against religious assessments, he explained that what was at stake was not just religion, but also representative government itself. The establishment of one religion over others attacked a fundamental human right, an unalienable right, of conscience. If lawmakers could destroy the right of freedom of conscience, they could destroy all other unalienable rights. Those in charge of government could throw representative government out the window and make themselves tyrants. The concerns about inequality behind the First Amendment are being illustrated right now in the 21st century United States. Those concerns come from an unlikely direction. On Thursday, June 4, 2026, Nick Mordawanek of Military.com reported that under Defense Secretary Pete Hegseth, the Department of Defense had removed about 180 faith traditions from its number of recognized religious faiths and belief systems. As John Ismay, Alexander E. Petrie, and Amy Ortiz of the New York Times note, of the 31 religions still recognized by the Defense Department, 22 of them are Christian denominations. Left off the new list of Christian faiths was the Church of Jesus Christ of the Latter-day Saints, whose members are commonly known as Mormons. MAGA has worked to impose the ideology of evangelical religion on America. In the military, more Dewanek notes, Hegseth has pushed Christian theocracy through extremist Christian-based prayer service with a Christian nationalist preacher who has said women's suffrage was a bad idea and has defended slavery, and has described Trump's war on Iran as a holy war. Michelle Boorstein and Sammy Westfall of The Washington Post add that Hegseth has urged chaplains to focus on scripture rather than psychology, and has said those who disagree with him are God's enemies. Senator Mike Lee, a Republican of Utah, is a Mormon and represents Mormons in Utah. Lee has been a staunch MAGA supporter to the point that he was a key figure in urging President Donald J. Trump to stay in office in 2021, despite the fact he had lost the election. But on Friday, Lee, the ultimate MAGA insider, found his religion excluded from the Christian category that the Trump administration embraces, turning him abruptly into an outsider. Lee spent the weekend posting angrily about the slight that suggested Mormons aren't Christians, only to have other posters deride his faith. He posted 37 times on social media, insisting that the Defense Department's classification be expanded to include Mormons under the Christian category, recording and reposting a video saying, "As of 2 days ago, the Pentagon recognizes every Christian faith in America as Christian, except one. That's not okay, and it needs to change now." Finally, yesterday, he posted that he had just got off the phone with President Trump. "We discussed the Pentagon's Christian list. I won't speak for him, but I'm thrilled about where this is heading. We're most fortunate that President Trump, one, loves Latter-day Saints, and two, is our commander-in-chief. Stay tuned." Today, the Defense Department edited its list of religions so that no group is labeled Christian. Lee posted that he was grateful to Hegseth for correcting the error and said he agreed with Hegseth's statement that the Pentagon's job is not to adjudicate theological debates, but instead to ensure sincerely held faith is respected and encouraged in our ranks. Madison and those who wrote, debated, passed, and ratified the Bill of Rights believed that making people's religion, their right of conscience, depend on the approval of the president would destroy self-government. A former U.S. Army chaplain told More Dewanek that the Defense Department's limit to the religions it recognized was horrible. "When I raised my hand to become an Army chaplain, I swore that I would support and defend the Constitution. The First Amendment is the free exercise of religion for everybody. That's what I was buying into." Referring to the revised list, the former chaplain added, "As far as I'm concerned, that's a violation of the United States Constitution." On June 8, 1789, Madison urged his colleagues to pass the new amendments to demonstrate that those who had pushed the adoption of the Constitution were as sincerely devoted to liberty and republican government as those who opposed it, and that those who wanted a strong new government were not, in fact, trying to lay the foundation of an aristocracy or despotism. "It would be a good thing," he said, "to cement support for the government by reassuring Americans that those in favor of the new government had no wish to deprive them of the liberty for which they valiantly fought and honorably bled."
1: Letters from an American was written and read by Heather Cox Richardson. It was produced at Soundscape Productions, Dedham, Massachusetts. Recorded with music composed by Michael Moss.

0: Thank you.
1: Thank you. There were a lot of rumors tonight that my ex-amour, John Lennon, would be here. I say ex because I've never made it a practice to associate with men with hair on their faces. Present company accepted, of course. This song I recorded in hopes that John would hear it, and he did, and he loved it, and he came and introduced himself to me and thanked me for all the money we'd help make for him by recording this song. Money is the universal language, except tonight when it's music, and all weekend where it's been music. And boy, how about Mike Bloomfield? I'd like to throw in a plug there. You're going to hear a lot about him. People have heard a lot about him already, but boy, watch out. Here comes a playboy, playboy. So we'd like to sing this song, which is kind of a plaintive plea on my part. It got me what I wanted. I hope I get you what you want. No rumors. Somebody asked me today when I was going to have the baby. That's funny. All right, let's get it together, as Dino would say.
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3: It is only through a change in human consciousness that the world will be transformed. The personal and the planetary are connected. As we expand our awareness of mind, body, psyche, and spirit, and bring that awareness actively into the world, so also will the world be changed. This is our quest as we explore new dimensions.

0: The business of stories is not the enchantment. The business of stories is not escape. The business of stories is waking up. These are the opening words to Dr. Martin Shaw's newest book, Courting the Wild Twin. With these words, he's challenging us to examine our broken relationship with the world. And he uses two ancient European myths that concern our own inner wild twin. As a human culture, we regularly claim ownership with people, places, and nature herself. But more than ownership, our guest today speaks about the deepest need of humankind, and that is relatedness, relatedness with awareness. And he helps us along this path by sharing story. He says stories can actually be a kind of praying, a back and forth between us and the earth and its myriad dimensions. Stories, he says, tell us to keep attending to grace, keep an eye on the miraculous. And he reminds us, the old ones say, to cast the language of relatedness, you have to know you have a wild twin. Our guide today, Dr. Martin Shaw, will help us get acquainted with this wild twin and how it can be helpful in navigating these turbulent times. Dr. Martin Shaw is a scholar of myth and is an acclaimed storyteller. He's a wilderness rites passage guide and is internationally regarded as one of the most exciting proponents of mythic imagination. He tells prophetic stories that speak deeply to the challenges we face today in the world and in our personal lives. He has devised and led the oral tradition course at Stanford University in California and is visiting fellow at Schumacher College and the director of the West County School of Myth, a learning community at Dartmoor. Martin Shaw's books include the award-winning Myth Teller Trilogy, also The Night Wages, Bidden or Unbidden Initiations Come, and Courting the Wild Twin. Join us for the next hour as we serve some soul food for our mythic imagination with our guest, Dr. Martin Shaw, by remote connection. I'm Justine Willis-Toms. I'll be your host. Welcome to New Dimensions. Martin, welcome.
1: Pleasure to be here, Justine.
0: It's a pleasure to have you. First of all, I'd love to talk about myth and fairy tales. Why should we be paying attention to them? Do they have anything to say to us in these times?
1: I think they have a great deal to say to us. One of the things I've been thinking about in my current self-solituding state, like everybody else, I've been up in a cottage on Dartmoor in England for the last 5 weeks. One of the things I've been thinking about is the fact that ancient stories rarely traffic in the day that was like the day before. They usually begin with the day that everything changes, whether that's something that happens in an individual's life or whether it happens in a culture or a tribe or a village. They are designed to take us deeper when circumstance starts to squeeze us. They don't indulge arbitrary misery. They are always trying to dig into the mud of the encounter with the notion that possibly there's a little bit of gold in there. There's some information that over time could turn into wisdom. So stories, fairy tales, folk tales, myths and legends, you know, I hate to say this, but pandemics are nothing new. Plagues are nothing new. I've been looking at the plague records in my immediate district, and it was only a few hundred years ago that most of the people in the nearby town were pretty much wiped out. So in other words, even at that time, or especially at that time, the folk stories of the people the fairy tales of the people would have had enough depth to support them through really terrifying encounters. And actually, we haven't changed a great deal since those moments. We're surrounded by accoutrements which make us feel that we have, but our little animal story selves still want to hunker up to the fire of these great stories, because in some strange way, they're always alive. They remain fresh. I have a daughter who is incredibly drawn to the Odyssey. How can that be with everything else that's going on in her teenage life? She can hear something in the story of Penelope and Odysseus and the longing for home, the Nostos, the longing for Ithaca. How can stories have that kind of eternal currency in them? So I think stories always show up once the squeeze begins.
0: What you're saying when we're talking about stories and you're talking about digging and going down, it's, I know in your work, it's not about transcending. Many of the stories take us to the very soil on which we stand. It takes us down into that dark soil. Can you speak about that and why that is so often shows up in story?
1: Yeah. Well, I'm not averse to a bit of euphoria every now and then, but you do have a point. There is something about what we could think of as the underworld. And I think what you're getting at is the relationship actually between myth and initiatory experience. So whether you are born into a tribal group in Africa or you're growing up, you know, in a village outside London, sooner or later, life itself, bidden or unbidden, is going to drag you far away from what you may have expected or wanted for your own life. This has been going on for countless thousands of years. And so when the stories we remember have initiatory qualities in them, because that's actually what our life looks a little bit like. Whether it's, a profound depression we can't seem to get over, whether it's an experience of despair or illness, this stuff keeps coming up, keeps getting our attention. So life itself will pull us off the tracks. It is not full necessarily of victory stories. In fact, actually, when you're with a group of people, if you want to bring them closer together, victory stories, ironically, are very rarely what do it. It's the stories of grit. It's the stories of soul. It's stories that helped you deepen into an understanding of what failure can feel like and actually how you can build from that. This week, I have been re-looking at some of the old Grail stories, just entirely for my own benefit. And one of the things you learn in a story called Parsifal, who's a young man who goes out looking to find out, he once has an audience with a wounded Grail king, but he's been told not to ask any questions, so he doesn't. And then gradually realizes an enormous opportunity has sailed past him. And the second half of the story is trying to find by an act of will what you once glimpsed as a moment of grace. So the question I'm asking myself at the moment in my solitude is, what questions in my life have I failed to ask? What questions have I failed to ask? Not the great accoutrements of success, but the business that I have left tangled up all around me. And you know what? I notice very quietly and maybe unconsciously, lots of other people are doing similar things. I'm receiving notes from people who I maybe haven't spoken to for years, trying to build bridges. There's a kind of generosity of spirit that is occurring that is really edifying for me. But to get back to your original question, life itself, the business of coming down into the business of the world, all the mud and the smoke and the darkness, part of that is we are going to experience betrayal. We are going to experience distress. We are going to experience life not behaving in the way that we'd like it. And that is absolutely appropriate. So at the moment, I'm trying to sit in, to be honest, in the discomfort of this experience, because I know I see it as the goddess of limit. In the limit that I have around me at the moment, I know that's an opportunity to deepen. I can't get on a plane. I can't fly. I can't travel. But within the limits I have, I can deepen. And it's the stories that are always wanting us to push down to where Baba Yaga lives, down into the caves, down into the Paleolithic, down into Lascaux, because there's something down there, to use that word that Campbell used to love, the chthonic, down in the chthonic underbelly of things, we as a culture have desperately got to listen right now.
0: And I guess that is also the gift of our time, that we're forced as humankind all over the planet to hunker down in place and to be in that quietude now, being quiet enough to actually start to hear the questions that we're grappling with, because we stay so busy and the cacophony of life is now slowed down. So I'd love for you to say something about that in just one moment, but I would like to also invite you to share a story with us. And I know that there are two beautiful stories contained within Courting the Wild Twin, and I'd love for you to share one of those with us in just one moment. I just want to remind our listeners, I'm here with Dr. Martin Shaw, and he is the author of his newest book, Courting the Wild Twin. I'm Justine Willis-Toms. 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

0: I'm here with Dr. Martin Shaw, and he is the author of Courting the Wild Twin. And Martin, I'd love for you to share one of the stories from the book, The Lindworm.
1: Okay. Oh, there was a kingdom of curlew and inkberry, snowy mountain and tangled byre, a kingdom of bristling meadows and secretive pools of water only you know about. The hawk circled under such pools and fish darted swiftly under the surface. In the center of the kingdom, there was a king and a queen, gracious and attentive to the people, distributors of favors, settlers of disputes, throwers of banquets. You never heard a bad word about them. But at night, a sorrowful grief hung between them. They could not conceive a child. This nibbled away at the queen, slowed her every step, and so she took herself to the surrounding forest, hoping a stroll would calm her anguish. Under the bough of an oak tree, she met an old woman who recognized the tension in the young woman's face. When the queen unburdened herself of her concern, the crone claimed she had a remedy for the issue. And if she followed her instructions exactly, then all would be well. She spoke. You need to give voice to what you truly desire. Get your breath on it. Tonight at dusk, walk to the northwest part of the garden. And as you go, speak everything you wish to see arise. Finally, speak the last words into a double-handled cup. Flip the cup onto the dark soil and go to bed. In the morning, there will be two flowers under the cup. One red, one white. Eat the white, but under no circumstances the red. Eat the white, and you will have that which you cherish the most. At the end of the day, the queen did just that. She strolled and spoke, whispered and crooned everything that was in her heart, gave every fissure of longing voice, then blew into the cup and flipped it onto the soil. That night, she made love with her husband. In the morning, she walked to the cup and turned it over. Just as the old woman had said, the red and white flower. She remembered exactly the instructions of the crone. Oh, why do we do this? Why do we do this? Before she knew it, she was on all fours, gobbling up the red flower, every last bit of it. In the doing of it, her body rang out like a struck bell of rapture. Every nerve ending accomplished itself in an exfoliation of ecstasy. And then, slowly, she came back to herself. Now, this wasn't what the old woman suggested. In fact, it was the opposite of what she had suggested. So guiltily, she reached for the white flower and consumed it. She and her husband made a decision. No one needed to know. It was settled. Well, the old woman's magics worked. She immediately felt new life nibbling at her energy, and 9 months later she went into labor. A center that had been barren was about to demonstrate its fertility again. The strangest thing happened. It was not a child that exclaimed itself from the queen's womb, but a small black snake, a worm. Such was the shock of the moment. The midwife grabbed the writhing serpent and hurled it far out of the window into the darkness of the forest. Only minutes later, a baby boy was born, and the snake was forgotten, never to be spoken of. Years passed, and the boy became a man that wished for a wife, a love, a companion. And that sort of thing requires searching for, It requires a quest. He went to his parents, and they gave him permission to travel out and see if such a one existed. They gifted him a white horse and white saddle and bridle for the occasion. Oh, such high spirits as he galloped from the castle, heart-a-rat-a-tat-tat in his chest. Further he went into the forest, past the typical hunting spots he had enjoyed, far deep into the dreaming. He came to a crossroads, and it was there that his life utterly changed. Rearing up before him was a huge, scaled black serpent, steam from its nostrils and a raw belly.

have slipped your mind to tell me? Anything involving a furious black snake that claims to be my older brother?" His parents went blank at the query. We don't know if they recalled or not, whether they were stalling or innocent of memory. What we do know is that all three of them visited the midwife and asked her the same question. By now, such a tiny woman, she could have taken residence in a matchbox, she finally spoke. "No, no, no, no, no, no, no, yes, no, no, no, no, no." Ah, they heard that yes secreted amongst the no's, and suddenly she was adrift in confession. "Well, I don't quite like to recall, but yes, maybe, definitely there was a wee black worm that shot out from the queen, a terrible-looking thing. I held it for a fraction of a second and hurled it into the dark and the rain. And now look at you, handsome prince. Why bother thinking of a little freak like that when we can enjoy you?" The family went very quiet, but it was a useful kind of quiet. It was a deepening. And from that deepening, something extraordinary was hatched. The king spoke. "If it is true that this is your brother, then we must not send hunters into the forest to slaughter it. We must send the poets, the musicians, the storytellers to court it from its lair. It needs to be with us. It needs to come home. We need to make a home for the serpent." And that was exactly what happened. In the belly of the castle, a room was filled with hay to make a vast nest, and slowly, through kind words and lively music, the black snake slouched towards its family. It was so vast the doors had to be widened to get him in. Tapestries got scorched by his breath. But by the end of the month, it had happened. The snake was in residence. And from the centre of the castle, all heard the bellow, "Older brothers marry first." They messaged all corners of the land, "Dark prince seeks bride." And the response was keen. One of the applicants was confirmed and brought to the castle. After a tour of the grounds, she was taken into a low-lit room with a priest. A vast, dark presence filled half of it. As she repeated the vows, a scaly tail wrapped itself around her legs and hips three times. In the morning, there was nothing but bones in the hay and a worm calling, "Older brothers marry first." You can be sure that after a few more applicants, the position took on less glamour and rumours started to circulate. It was the castle you went into and never came out. The messengers still circulated, but for a few months, everything went quiet. Even the rats were leaving the cellars of the place, let alone the servants. Albatross, albatross, albatross. Mary Celeste. With this in mind, it was a big surprise when a message came through from the daughter of a shepherd that she would marry the prince, but wished for a year and a day to prepare herself. The shepherd had heard the rumours and was distraught at his daughter's decision. She herself was not quite sure why she'd made it. As always in times of unrest, she took herself to the woods to think things through, feel things through. As she sat under the shade of an oak bough, an old woman walked clean out of the tree. Not round the tree, not towards the tree, out of the tree. For the second time in our tale, an old woman offered instruction. "It was a brave thing to take this on, but wiser still to give yourself time to figure out a plan. If I was you, I would sew 12 nightshirts for your wedding night, embroider especially around the heart. I would

0: insist that one bath of water and ashes was prepared, and one of milk, and two great scrubbing brushes supplied. The baths and the brushes are to be left in the bedchamber. And quite what do you do with this advice? Well, that's what the rest of your preparation time is to figure out. And with that, she walked back into the core of the tree. For the rest of her time, the young woman laboured on the shirts. She'd never worked with that kind of intricacy before, and her hands ached and fingers got pricked by the needle. But she worked on, educating herself in both delicacy and stamina, persistence and imagination. She thought about quite what it was she was marrying and how to approach such a thing. Time came and the day arrived. She was given the tour, swiftly, by the last remaining servant, and brought out into the low-lit room. She glanced at the lumbering presence filling half the room. "Ah," she breathed, "you must be my dear husband."
1: We'll pause there for a moment and go to the rest of the story in just one moment, but I want to remind our listeners that we're here with Dr. Martin Shaw, and he is the author of Courting the Wild Twin. He's a storyteller, and we're talking about story and how in folk tales and fairy tales and how they bring us to a deepening of our own inner questions, a deepening of our soul, as it were. So in just one moment, we'll finish this tale of the Lindworm. I'm Justine Willis-Toms. 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

0: I'm here with Dr. Martin Shaw, and he's in the middle of this wonderful tale, and let's see how it progresses now. She, the shepherdess is saying, "Ah, you must be my dear husband." And then what happens?
1: With that, she beckoned to the tail to wrap itself around her hips. She smiled, never taking her eyes from the despairing priest, even traced her hand slowly over the scales. Once the ceremony was finished, she turned to the worm. "Dear husband, won't you show me your quarters?" Now, even the serpent was surprised. This was not how things had been going. In the warmth of the hay and secure in his den, the serpent growled, "Take off your nightshirt." She smiled. "Oh, my husband, I want to, truly. Here's the thing. You take off one of your layers of scales, and I'll take off my shirt." He looked puzzled, almost touched. "No one has ever asked me to do that before." It is a terrible and painful affair to take off a layer of scales. Finally, he had removed a layer, and she took off her shirt, revealing another. "Take it off," he wheezed. "Oh, I will, if you take off a layer of scales." Again, he spoke wonderingly. "No one has ever asked me to do that before." "You know this dance went on 12 times. 12 terrible layers. And underneath, not a man, not yet, but a kind of blubbery worm, pale and shining." She did not hesitate. She took the steel brushes, dipped them in the ashes and water, and took to the skin of the worm. "Now, if you think scale removal hurts, it is as for nothing as scrubbing the flesh." He screamed, moaned, pleaded. It took many hours. As dawn approached, finally there was a man in front of her, with the face of someone sent into exile a long time ago. Someone with an ordinary beauty she would love her whole life. She gently bathed him in the milk as light filled the dark chamber. In the morning, when the king and the queen gingerly knocked at the door of the chamber, they saw their son and his beloved happily in bed together, laughing. Another wedding was had. It was a wild, rambunctious affair, a true celebration. And before too long, the younger brother found his true partner too. Restoration. It's not too late to long for it. Fight for it, defend it. In the fields, the barley grows a little straighter. In the river, the salmon leaps a little higher. And in the sky, the stars glint a little brighter.
0: Oh, thank you. Thank you. So, one of the things that popped up for me in the reading of that, and I've read it several times myself, and I even read it out loud, and it just reminds me too, in the reading of that, what listening is all about. But the one thing that popped out for me was, no one has asked me to do that before. And the serpent says that several times.
1: Yeah, he does.
0: No one has asked. And so in this particular reading, and telling of this tale, that really popped out at me. Can you comment on that?
1: Yeah. Well, this is a guy that's been in exile for 20 years. He has not had the milk of human kindness. This is a street kid, He's out in the forest. What she does is an Aikido move. It's a surprising move. Everyone else would be terrified at such a moment. You're in the presence of something that's going to devour you, and you strike a different note. And that's what she does. She says, "No, I want to marry you. You're the man of my dreams." Could you imagine saying that to a serpent? She says, "It's just this one little thing I need from you." And astonishingly, he plays along. He could have just gobbled her up, but he didn't. He goes, no one has ever asked me to do that before. So that is telling us an enormous amount about how we handle darkness, how we handle very tricky situations. Look for the thing that's never been said and say it. Take courage. So when I hear him say that, it's not an aggressive thing to say. It's a wondering thing to say. It's a truthful thing to say. And he goes with it. He takes the initiatory medicine. That whole scene is incredibly alchemical. It's like an alchemical woodcut. I would recommend anybody out there, and I'm sure there's a few that study alchemy, to read this story in a little group together and just to walk through the images and see what is alive for them. But that's a lovely moment for me where we expect this young woman from the edge. I mean, think about that for a second. The crisis in the story is at the very center of the kingdom. And as is almost always the case in fairy tales, the genius is on the margins. It's from the edge. Please note, this is a very, this is what we would call a peasant girl, a shepherdess, who's coming in and marrying a king. Europe is heavy on the hierarchy. So it's an extraordinary thing that a girl with no kudos attached to her has quietly walked in, like the character I mentioned earlier on. Parsifal turns up as an idiot, really, at Camelot. She just walks in and wrestles the situation to the ground because she has spent a year and a day learning or brooding on the encounter. It's not to faze her because she has examined it from every single angle. Now, I probably heard this story as a child, but the first tellers that I heard telling the thing was the, I think it was a, it is an incredible Sicilian storyteller, Gioia Timpanelli, who's a great heroine of mine, amazing teacher, great writer, great storyteller. Around the time that she and Robert Bly were working together and just revolutionizing the oral tradition in America and in Europe, actually, this was one of the stories that I think they told. And one of the little details that Robert loved so much, and we used to talk about this driving around, was the fact that the image that the young woman is preparing the wedding shirts and she's doing all of that sewing around the heart. Now, to Robert's poetically disposed mind, he sees that as, well, that's a kind of, she is attending to her own heart. She is becoming literate in the chambers of her own being. She's like a troubadour. He would call this the educated heart. And so by the time she walks into an encounter with the Lindworm, she is no longer a naive girl. She's an educated woman. So these are fairy tales like this are a kind of shorthand. So they say in two or three lines what would normally take a whole book of philosophy to disclose. So we know just by the image of her working on layer after layer after layer of wedding shirts that this woman is already deeply prepared for the encounter. She has had the smarts to go out and seek relatedness to the more than human. Do you remember I make a point of saying this is an old woman that walks out of a tree, not round a tree? She is moving out into a dimension of information that has ancestors in it. It has ravens and owls. It has star constellations in it. She's calling out to the whole wide world. And that really is how she begins the process of, you know, making a home for the serpent, which is this enormous thought in the middle of the story.
0: And when you say an educated heart, I'm really struck by that and longing for that. I mean, how do we take the time to educate our heart? Where do we start? What's your experience?
1: Well, first of all, we'd have to have a big think about what we thought a heart was. And a little book I always like talking to you because I get to talk about some of my great mentors in all of this, because we go, you know, you go back with these people. James Hillman. James Hillman wrote an incredible book called The Thought of the Heart, where he really maps out that there's more than one kind of heart. You know, there's the heart that beats in your chest, the actual medical organ. There's the heart when you say someone has the heart of a lion. You know, it's as a kind of metaphorical substance. And, you know, he goes on from that to really explore what does it mean to dwell within the heart? It's more than, I think, just us clutching our chest and saying, I feel. Because I feel seems to have become, you know, the great authority in many people's lives. But certainly for me as a parent, I'm aware that what I feel fluctuates, to be honest, Justine. What I feel now is what I may not feel in an hour. So I tend to playfully engage with my emotional states, but I don't want them to rule the house the whole time, because that makes me possessed by them rather than dancing with them.
0: And I know that many people will tell us to get into our feelings, our emotions, but you're saying that there's also something that goes along with that. Fine, we understand our emotions, but that we should go deeper.
1: Yeah. I mean, again, I only talked with Hillman once at the very end of his life, but Hillman would always say when people would, I mean, they would literally shout at him, you know, from the audience. And they said, you know, get in touch with your feelings, James, get in touch with your feelings. And he'd look in that hawk-like way at them. And they had not realized the door they'd just opened with a man of that kind of character. And he'd say, listen, you idiot, I'm trying to get in touch with my thinking. And Hillman is the guy that tells us that the brain is filled with blood. He tells us that it is a massive abdication of character to think that the heart doesn't have profound intelligence and discernment in it. So I always loved that about him. And, you know, all of the thinkers that we're talking about today, whether it's Joya or it's Jim or it's Bly, these are scholars. These are scholars. They don't rest under the lintel of deep feeling all the time. They tell you this: you may want to get to heaven, but you won't get in if you didn't study.
0: Okay, great. Thank you. I'm here with Dr. Martin Shaw, and he's the author of Courting the Wild Twin. And if you want to know more about his work, you can go to his website, drmartinshaw.com, and it's, he abbreviates it, drdrmartinshaw.com. Or you can get there through the New Dimensions website, newdimensions.org. I'm Justine Willis-Toms. 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

0: I'm here with Dr. Martin Shaw. He's the author of Courting the Wild Twin, that exiled part of ourselves, really. And I know that you talk about listening as something very different from seeing. And I'm reminded of the book of John in the New Testament, and it actually begins, the first chapter, first verse is, "In the beginning was the Word, and the Word was with God, and the Word was God." So I love that. I know my dear late husband, Michael Toms, would always say, yeah, in the beginning was the Word. And he was very excited by that. So can you say something about what listening actually, the alchemy of listening?
1: Oh, yeah, I was just listening then. My work really circulates around a period of 4 years, about two decades ago now, where I lived in a tent on a succession of English hills. And it was just before I was really engaged with the internet in any way. I don't think I had a mobile phone. I don't recall it. So it was still an era where you could just about disappear. You know, I'd go to a phone box and ring my parents once a fortnight to tell them that I was still around, but that was it. And so there was a quiet already in the game. But the reason I became a storyteller is because I was looking for language wonderful enough, rich enough, eloquent enough to describe certain catastrophically powerful spiritual experiences I had gone through in my mid-20s. I just didn't have the words for them. Therapy seemed to thin it out, to be honest. Therapeutic talk did. I knew that the influence of Buddhism, although I do have a soft spot for Dzogchen, actually, but by and large, the kind of mindfulness thing. I was more interested in mindlessness in a way. I had to listen, really, Justine, because if I believe that stories are the way, if myth is the way that the earth thinks, I needed to listen deeply to forests and to rivers and to mountains and to gullies and to open moorland to see the stories that were trying to disclose themselves to me all the time. One of the writers I return to again and again is a philosopher called Gaston Bachelard. And one of the hugely important quotes that I sort of live by this really is this: the world seeks to be admired by you. The world seeks to be admired by you. It's very edifying for me that rowan trees and the movement of a heron, they're trying to attract your attention in some way. They're trying to produce a degree of praise from you. What is it like if every day you're a praise maker? You're not a war chief all the time, but you're a praise maker. So the listening came from listening to the enormity of certain things that I'd gone through, actually out in the forest when I was younger, and trying to figure out how on earth I was going to communicate any of that. And that's when the stories really emerged in my life as far more than entertainment, far more than just keeping a crowd entertained. They became the way I could articulate the deepest experiences of my life.
0: You tell a story in the book I hadn't heard before about Hermes, how, you know, when somebody goes to Hermes and asks something, and you, what was the advice given after Hermes, the god Hermes, spoke to you? What was his advice?
1: Well, this is a great thing. You would go to the crossroads, or you'd go to a place in a market where there was a shrine to Hermes, the god of the storytellers. You'd ask your question, you'd whisper it usually into his ear, turn and walk away. And the very first person you heard speaking after that moment was Hermes talking back to you. It could be the sound of a child. It could be, it could be a drunk leaving the tavern. But Hermes' directive was in wait for the next encounter that you actually had. So I love that. That's part of the kind of the rolling of the bones, the divinatory nature of Hermes. You make your question known, you turn, you walk away, and the very next thing you hear that you can interpret is the return message.
0: Isn't that wonderful? I love that. And so we're attuning ourselves to our environment. We're letting it speak to us.
1: Yeah.
0: It's an active thing. It's not just a passive thing.
1: Yes, it's absolutely. It's very absolutely active. You know, honestly, one of the concerns I have at the moment with the situation that we're in, and I can't speak for America because I'm clearly not there, but I'm in England, is that the desire to make, to fit everything back to normal, which was never normal, really, not in a decent way of behaving, but the attempt to return things to normal will mean that we never really took the pill of this experience. We never went down the well to the very bottom. A lot of fairy tales, you go down a well and the first brother gets 50 foot, the second brother gets 100 foot, but it's only the third that goes 100, 150 foot. This is a unique moment in all our lives. Certainly for me, a little under 50, never seen anything quite like this before. And my hope as a culture, we have the capacity to really hear what's being disclosed to each of us in this moment, not as a generalization, but I see, you know, wherever, I don't know where you live, Justine, but I see where I live on Dartmoor, each house is like a little alchemist's hut. Everybody's bubbling away at the moment. Some people will change their lives completely. Others, it will stay exactly as it was. Other people will do something else. But something is trying to be said in the deep chambers of our heart right now. And I just hope that we see this through to its uncomfortable edge, that we actually do something with it.
0: For me, I'm reminded that it's the power of the small, that this microscopic virus that we can't even see with our eyes, that has just bubbled up from the earth itself and just stopped humanity in its tracks. I wondered how it was going to happen. What would cause a pause long enough for the possibility of looking anew at what we're doing on both on the planet and to the planet? Do you have any comment on that?
1: No, it's just not something I'd thought about, but you're right. Yeah, it's something very small, something seemingly invisible. You know, something seemingly invisible. The strange thing about this for me was that in the months leading up to coronavirus really coming into our daily consciousness, which for me in England was about mid-January, for the 101 days leading up to that moment, I had been involved in a ceremony in a local forest to me where I went out every day and listened. I thought, okay, if the world really is going to hell in a handbag, if I really believe the stuff that I write about and have lived by, I'll go out every day with a story to tell to a place and see how it responds, just see what happens. And that led into, you know, a deeply visionary state of mind. And I had only just crawled back from that experience. 101 days is a long time to do anything. Oh. Not 10, 101, you're going to feel that. I just crawled back to my cottage and someone said, oh, you need to hear about this thing called coronavirus. And so I'm instantly catapulted into yet another sort of retreat experience. But I'm now so sensitized by what I'd been through before this, I probably hear it in a different way yet again.
0: Exactly. And I think it's affecting all of us like that, hopefully in some way. I guess you are gifted with coming into it already sensitized to that deep listening, and that we're all, I think it's my hope and dream that we're all doing that deep listening to Mother Earth and to one another, and glean the wisdom from the tree. She came, the wisdom came out of the tree, which is grounded in the earth. All these images just keep popping for me. There's so much richness. I want to thank you so much, Martin, for being part of New Dimensions and bringing these stories to life for us and giving us words and wisdom to ponder and look at, and being a counsel, so to speak, to deepen our own hearts and educate our own hearts. Thank you so much for being with
1: Pleasure.
0: us. I've been speaking with Dr. Martin Shaw, and he's the author of many books, including The Night Wages and also the Myth Teller Trilogy. Wonderful books. And now his newest book, Courting the Wild Twin. And if you want to know more about his work, you can go to his website, drmartinshaw.com, and he spells it, he abbreviates Dr. Dr. Martin Shaw. 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I'm Justine Willis-Toms. 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

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My name is Steve Davis. It's good to be back. I came back last Sunday after an extended absence where I played virtual shows for much of the time with one new thing, a new hour that I did in honor of David Parsons. I may very well play an interview, a phone interview I did with him many years ago. I listened to that and thought it was definitely worth hearing again. Anyway, for this morning we have, for the first hour, music without any interruptions from me, save this announcement. Typical for the show. I'm going to start this set off with a couple of selections by Roberto Dutre, Argentinian guitarist who went to Munich and became part of Peter Michael Hommel's group Between. So let's hear a couple of selections from Architectura Celestis.

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We just heard music from Dwight Loop, L-O-O-P, probably a Dutch name, I would think. So in Holland, they would say Loop, probably. But he did go by Dwight Loop, or sometimes just first initial D and Loop. We heard Peace. Interesting selection for deep drones with a lot of bell sounds in there as well. It's from a CD titled Mysteries River. Ahead of that, a couple of selections from a rather obscure group, or actually it's the project of a single musician, I believe. The German experimental musician Lars Strohschen, who recorded as Propeller Island for quite a few years. And we heard two selections from Materia Prima, released in 1997. Salmiak and Alaun, I believe it is, A-L-A-U-N. Again, both of those selections by Propeller Island, working very much in a kind of modern surrealist vein. Ahead of that, piece with a little more rhythm to it, kind of a somewhat tribal shamanic feel to it, by Numina, the project of Denver, Colorado musician Jesse Sola. We heard Through the Unseen Barrier. The album is called Shift to the Ghost. Closer to the beginning of the hour, we did hear two pieces by Guru Mander and Friends, the project of one Liv Singh Khalsa and associates of his. Very interesting long ago album, originally a cassette in 1982, called Blue Star. We heard Night Surf and Waiting for the Dawn, again by Guru Mander and Friends. And at the very beginning of the show, right after our theme music by Gustav Holst, we went straight into the music of Roberto Dutre, Argentine guitarist who went to Munich, Germany, and became a pivotal member in Peter Michael Hommel's group Between, which has recently resurfaced, by the way, and I should play from their new album soon. But we heard from Roberto Dutre's solo release, his one and only solo album called Architectura Celestis. We heard two modal improvisations for his electric guitar with sympathetic vibrations created by a small harp that was vibrating to the sounds coming out of his amp. We heard Der Mann and Die Frau, again, the man and the woman from Architectura Celestis by Roberto Dutre. The last name is D-E-T-R-E-E. Well, we're going to get into some more music and pick up the pace a little bit. Let's hear from Craig Padilla and his fine album of quite a few years back called Below the Mountain, kind of inspired by Mount Shasta. He lives in the Reading area, and Mount Shasta, of course, looms large in that part of the state. And Shasta and Lassen are, technically speaking, dormant volcanoes, so they could erupt in our lifetimes. You know, you never know when it could happen. And there is a volcano in Alaska, Mount Spur, that appears to be about to do the same thing. So let's hear from Below the Mountain by Craig Padilla, starting with a track called Currents, and you are hearing it on Neptune Currents on listener-sponsored KKUP.

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This time in the Global Village, we celebrate Portugal Day, a national day of celebration in Portugal. It's based on the date of the death of one of the great epic poets of Portugal. And it is a celebration that also goes on in other parts of the world where there's Portuguese-related populations, which is convenient for us because it also happens to be the birthday today of Brazil's João Gilberto, one of the greats of Bossa Nova. In fact, we'll begin with a song that's regarded as the first recorded Bossa Nova, and it is from our birthday artist, João Gilberto, as we begin this visit to the Global Village.

Music from Cape Verde from the singer Elida Almeida. As we highlight music from Portugal and related places, this time in the Global Village for Portugal Day. And some music up next from an artist from Angola. This is music from Valdemar Bastos here in the Global Village.

Stan Getz with our birthday artist, João Gilberto, with a lovely version of the Antonio Carlos Jobim, Vinicius de Moraes song, O Grande Amor. As we mark the birthday of one of the greats of bossa nova, one of its pioneers, João Gilberto, singer and guitarist, and you heard him there doing both on that song with Stan Getz. We also heard some music from Angola, from Valdemar Bastos, Sofrimento, the song from him, from Cape Verde, also, as was true of Angola, a former colony of Portugal. In fact, actually, when Portugal took over the islands of Cape Verde, they were not inhabited. It was a stop along the slave route that eventually became populated, and with it eventually came some marvelous music. And we heard Alida Almeida, part of a new generation of singers that have followed in the wake of Cesária Évora and adding their own new influences to the music, but continuing with that marvelous feel of Cape Verdean music. Ora Dolce, Ora Marcos, the name of the album from Alida Almeida. And we started with João Gilberto, with a song that is credited as the very first recorded bossa nova song. It was done in 1958, the classic Chega de Saudade, or No More Blues, João Gilberto. And again, his birthday today, celebrating that and also celebrating Portugal Day, which marks the death of the epic poet Luís de Camões in 1580. Actually, it was rather ironically in that year that Spain took over Portugal, but because actually his birth date wasn't known, they chose the date of his death as the day of celebration. It has become a national and international holiday that's celebrated by people of Portuguese descent around the globe. And so we shared a little bit of music from some of the places that, as we mentioned, were once colonies of Portugal. Not always an illustrious history that the country had, but nonetheless, there's some of the connections with Portugal through some of the music and some of the artists from those places. In Portugal itself, rather interestingly, fado music also had a lot of nationalist connotations until a new generation of artists more recently have reclaimed it and made it their own and done some amazing things with it. When we return in just a minute, we'll hear one of the great contemporary singers of fado music, music from Marisa and her classic Primavera, in just a minute here in the Global Village.

0: Celebrating Portugal Day here in the Global Village with some wonderful sounds from Portugal. And there at the end from Portuguese guitarist Custódio Castelo. He spent a number of years working with one of the stars of the contemporary fado scene, singer Cristina Branco. And they're from an album he did under his own name called In Ventus, and In Quietude was the name of the piece. And you could hear from that, taking that Portuguese guitar sound and fado style in some interesting new directions with his work. Custódio Castelo. In front of that, some music from an artist who took home the Best Album Award from the Amália Rodrigues Foundation. Amália, one of the legends of fado music. And the music that we heard was from the album Fados de Amor from Rodrigo Costa Feliz. His album has an interesting other distinction. The Portuguese guitar player there is a female artist, rather unheard of in the past, but they're having a very strong presence in shaping that award-winning album, Fados de Amor. We also heard some music from the group Coimbra Fado, taking its name from a style of music that came from that city. A group of university students began to pioneer it, and actually the father of the artist who we heard right in front of that was one of the pioneers of the instrument and that style of music. And this group, hearkening back to that traditional sound, Verdes Años is the name of the album. It takes its name from a piece from Carlos Paredes, who is the artist we heard right in front of that, Asas Brancas from Coimbra Fado. Carlos Paredes, the son of Arturo Paredes, who was the artist who helped to create the Portuguese guitar and at the center of the founding of that Coimbra Fado style of music. He went on to do some amazing things with the Portuguese guitar and really took it into a whole other realm. He did an album with bassist Charlie Hayden called Dialogues, and a really beautiful meeting of those musical worlds. And all that started with Marisa. As we mentioned, a new generation of singers has been reclaiming fado and adding their own influences to it. And certainly one of the big stars of that style of music and an artist who has taken fado internationally. From her album Fado Curvo, we heard one of her best-known tunes, Primavera, music from Marisa. Here in the Global Villages, we celebrate Portugal Day, and we're also celebrating the birthday of João Gilberto from Brazil, one of the pioneers of bossa nova music. We'll take a quick break, and when we return, we'll head to Montreux, where João Gilberto recorded a live album and did his version of Brazil. That's next here in the Global Village.
1: Brasil, meu Brasil, Brasil.

music from a Portuguese group that has attracted international attention through a series of albums that had some roots in fado, but also a variety of traditional and contemporary folk styles as well. The group Madre Deus, some music from their album O Espírito de Paz. And we also heard one more from João Gilberto from his album Live in Montreux with the Ari Barroso classic Brazil. To wrap up both our birthday celebration for João Gilberto and also our little celebration of Portugal Day, a reminder you can get the full playlist for this show on our Facebook page at facebook.com/globalvillageradio. We also post information there about what's coming up on the show, world music news, music videos, and much more you will find there. 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You can also get in touch with us there or email info@kmuw.org. Global Village is a production of KMUW, Wichita Public Radio. I'm Chris Heim. Thanks for being with us here in the Global Village. And we'll leave you with one last one from Portugal, a group that actually was taken under the wing of Madre Deus and helped to get a wider audience through that connection. A lot of the music that we've heard has featured the Portuguese guitar, but another traditional instrument from Portugal is the accordion. And four accordionists teamed up as the group Danças Ocultas. And here they are with a piece called Quartetra to see us out this time here in the Global Village.

0: the fisherman, the hook, and the fish. The fisherman is hungry. The fish is also hungry. The fish's hook is his agility in swimming, guided by keen eyesight, armed with razor-like teeth. He relies on speed and concealment in the dark shadows of the deep, seeking food in the shape of smaller creatures, looking much like himself. I wish I could explain to you. I really do. I really do wish I could explain to you this mystery we call music. Music and arabesques, tying knots in the air, the weaving of strands in the sound current, a sacred gift to humanity, and possibly our one and only hope to make peace with one another, to find meaning heart to heart in those moments when we merge, captured in sound vibration. When we flash, leaping from gravity's spell into instantaneous recognition, the knowing over and over again that we are also light and air. We are unbounded love frequencies.
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0: was Casper Baby Pants opening up the Children's Hour today with their version of Octopus's Garden. 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I'm Katie Stone here at the Outpost Performance Space and on Zoom with a lot of great people. Who's here today?
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0: Well, thank you all for being here out there in listener land here at the Outpost and on Zoom. Today on the show, we're going to learn about cephalopods, which are a group of creatures that have been around since before our planet even had trees. We're going to learn specifically about squid, which are ubiquitous in our oceans today. Ubiquitous is a word that means there's a lot of them and they're found everywhere. They're from a big family that includes octopuses, and our guest expert is a science educator who loves to teach about these color-changing, tentacled ocean residents. You can stay tuned and meet Sarah McAnulty from Skype a Scientist and learn about squid with us today on the Children's Hour. We have a learning guide that comes with this episode, and you can find it at childrenshour.org. Look for squid. Inside the learning guide are activities and lots more to learn about these incredible creatures. Plus, it meets and cites educational standards, so you can use the Children's Hour in the classroom. This is the Children's Hour, and this is the Whiz Pops.

0: You're listening to the Children's Hour, and our guest today is an American biologist. She's a science communicator. She studies squids and cephalopods and is an expert. She's also the founder of an organization called Skype a Scientist. Welcome to the Children's Hour, Dr. Sarah McAnulty.
1: Thank you so much. Thanks for having me.
0: Oh, we're so glad you're here because really none of us know enough about squids. And I'm going to ask you the first question. Is it squid or squids?
1: Excellent question. So if you have a lot of one type of squid, that's going to be squid. That's like you've got a big group of all of the same species. Now, let's say you have a bunch of different types of squid. You've got big squid and little squid. You've got red squid and green squid. Those are squids. It's a lot like the same structure as people and peoples and fish and fishes. Lots of one type of fish, it's still fish. Lots of different fishes, it's fishes.
0: I understand now. Well, you're going to teach us about squids, multiple different kinds, as well as squid. And we have a lot to learn from you, being that we're from the desert and we don't see too many squids around here of any kind. Let's start with Evan.
2: How many tentacles do squids have?
1: Ooh, good question. This is something that really folks get confused about. So squid, they have 10 limbs total. Of those limbs, 8 of them are arms. Arms are pretty muscular. They're a little stretchy, but they're not super duper stretchy. And then in the center of those 8 arms, they have 2 tentacles. The difference between tentacles and arms is that tentacles are really, really rubbery. They can shoot out, grab prey, which is like their food, and then bring it back to their beak where they munch and they eat it. So 2 tentacles, 8 arms.
0: Wow. What makes a squid and not a fish?
1: Okay. So fish have skeletons, they have backbones, they have jaws, and squid have almost none of that. They don't have any bones inside of them at all. Some of them have a inside structure that's kind of like a shell, like a seashell, but inside their body called a pen, but not all squid even have those anymore. Some of them have lost them over evolutionary time. So way, way, way back, the like great, great, great, great, great, great, great, great grandmother of the squid had a shell on the outside of their body. They kind of look like a traffic cone. And then over time, they brought them inside and they have a little shell. So no bones. That's part of it. And instead of jaws, like many fish have, they have a beak.
0: A beak? Did you just say
1: a beak?
0: A beak like a bird?
1: It looks just like a parrot beak. Yeah. So they're usually brown. And those beaks are very, very sharp. They have a very little bit of venom in those beaks. But the venom doesn't hurt people with the exception of one octopus. It mostly affects like crabs and shrimp and the things that they eat. They have like, it looks just like a bird beak. It's unbelievable.
3: How many types of squid are there?
1: Ooh, there are about 300 different types of squid, and they're all like very different from each other. Some squid, so the smallest squid is about the size of my pinky fingernail. Those are the pygmy squid. They live in like around Australia and sort of like the Pacific Ocean around there. And then the biggest squid is the colossal squid. They're about the length of a big yellow school bus. And then there are some squid that live in super shallow water, like ankle depth water, and then some that live like 3 miles below the surface of the ocean. So there are about 300 types of squid, and they are incredibly diverse.
0: My guess is you haven't even found all the different types of squid there could be.
1: Totally. We're learning about new squid all the time.
4: What do squid eat?
1: So it totally depends on the type of squid we're talking about, because like I said, squid are so different from each other. So that also means that they generally eat different things. So the little squid can eat like itsy bitsy little shrimp, little like zooplankton, we call them. So itsy bitsy squid eat itsy bitsy little crustaceans, we call them. So that includes crabs and shrimp and that kind of thing. Big squid, like the colossal squid, eat what's called Antarctic toothfish and other fish that are pretty big. Big squid eat big fish.
0: We're talking with squid expert Dr. Sarah McAnulty, and she is also the founder of Skype a Scientist. We're going to learn more about that in just a minute, and we're going to keep learning about squid. 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Today's show comes with a learning guide. 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Look for squid. We have a lot of learning guides posted, and they're full of activities and ways to learn more.

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1: The vampire squid lives deep in the sea. It's got a cape and scary looking teeth. 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They shine in the dark, blue and bright. The giant squid is

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0: That was James Kochalka, superstar, right here on the Children's Hour. Over the break, you heard the Little Apple Band with Squid Was 11, and baby butterfly bobtail squid is Claudia Robin Gunn with her Sing for the Sea, Little Wild Ocean Friends release. You're listening to the Children's Hour. Our guest is Dr. Sarah McAnulty. She's a cephalopod expert. That's somebody who knows oh so much about squid and squids, the different families of squid. There are a lot of photos that you can find at childrenshour.org under this episode, Squids, including our learning guide. Let's go to Illy.
1: Where do squid live? Squid live anywhere pretty much that is marine. So that means in the ocean. No squid live in freshwater. So you're not going to find squid in a lake or a river or a stream or a creek. You're only going to find them in oceans and bays, that sort of thing. There are so many different types of squid, and squid live in so many different habitats and have so many different adaptations that they can kind of go wherever. They're really, really good. And they've been around for an incredibly long time. There have been cephalopods. So cephalopods are the group that contains squid, octopus, cuttlefish, and then this weirdo called the nautilus that still lives in a shell. They've been around for longer than we've had trees on Earth. So they've had a really, really long time to take up space within the ocean and get different from each other over evolutionary time.
0: Are you talking like 500 million years ago?
1: 500.

0: much, much later. So there were like hundreds of millions of years where animals that were closely related to squid, instead of looking like the little torpedoes we have today, looked pretty similar to that, but with a shell on the outside, with a little face sticking out. And then over time, those shells kind of got brought indoors. So kind of like our skeletons, but for them, it's a shell. But they still have these like really big, heavy shells inside of their bodies. And then over time, those got smaller and smaller and smaller, just like our ancestors had tails. And we don't have tails anymore, but we have that little like tailbone. So there's this like little whisper of our evolutionary history. And it's the same thing with squid. They have like a little whisper, like the tailbone version of a big shell.
1: Mm.
2: How do squids make ink?
0: Squid house a bunch of pigment. So that's like the black stuff within the ink in something called an ink sac. So it just looks like a little bag that they fill to the brim with melanin, which is very similar to the like the brown in my freckles and the brown in all sorts of human skin. So they store it in there. And then when they're ready to shoot some ink out, they basically just like shoot it out their siphon. There's like a little tube that connects the bag of ink to right under their faces. So like if I'm a squid and my arms are right in front of my face, there's like a little siphon funnel right under my face and they just shoot it right out that hole.
1: Why do they do that?
0: Squid can make ink for a lot of different reasons. So the main one is to confuse predators and get away. And there's two main ways they do that. They can kind of make like a smoke bomb, like a big, big, big ink cloud so that nobody can see anything and they can get away. The other approach is called a pseudomorph. Pseudo means fake, morph means body kind of. So they will mix mucus, so like snot, into the ink and then they shoot out a blob. So instead of the ink dissipating everywhere, it stays together in a little clump. And that way they can plop out a blob that's about the same size and shape as them so that if like a barracuda is chasing them, instead of having one little squid to chase, suddenly they have like eight squid to choose between, but only one of them is a squid. The rest are just ink blobs.
1: Wow.
3: How intelligent are squids?
0: Oh, what a good question. And it's something that scientists struggle with all the time because comparing animal intelligence is really, really hard to do. We get the sense that squid probably are smarter than a clam or a mussel or, maybe a crab because they engage in these relatively complex social behaviors like talking to each other and working together on something sometimes, living together, certainly. But it's really hard to like rank, like this is the most smart animal. This is the next most smart animal. It's like amorphous, tough to nail down. But generally speaking, yeah, squid we think are reasonably smart.
1: We've heard stories about things like squid finding their way out of a lab through a drain and back to the ocean. Is that a rare thing? That seems pretty brilliant.
0: Yeah. So the octopuses are more commonly escaping. And that's because octopuses are generally squishier than squid are. So squid and cuttlefish in particular, have like a pretty big internal shell. It's basically the same size as their back. So they can't fit through tiny little holes. They're stuck where they are. Squid are just generally less wishable because of the way that their muscles kind of are, and also because of that internal shell, the pen, we call it. And so they can't squeeze through stuff as easily.
1: We're talking with Dr. Sarah McAnulty. She is a squid biologist. She's also the founder of Skype a Scientist. You're listening to the Children's Hour, recorded at the Outpost Performance Space and on Zoom. We're here in Albuquerque, New Mexico. This next band is from New Zealand. It's the Itty Bitty Beats, right here on the Children's Hour.

0: 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You can find a lot more info, including information about Skype a Scientist, the organization founded by our guest, Sarah McAnulty. That is an organization that sends the scientist into your group. Pretty interesting stuff. And that's all at childrenshour.org. Look for this episode, Squid, and you'll also find our learning guide. We're at the Outpost Performance Space and on Zoom with Skype a Scientist's Dr. Sarah McAnulty. Dr. McAnulty, I have to ask you about eating squid, because for one thing, humans love their calamari. Is that squid? Are we eating the tentacles? What are we eating there?
1: Calamari is a mix of the arms and the mantle. So the mantle is like their torso. And so, yeah, it's both. If it's like the rings, then that is their torso, basically. Yeah, their mantle.
0: It's pretty delicious, but is it a sustainable type of food to eat?
1: Generally, compared to most fish, yes. But whenever we're talking about seafood, it's so complicated and it depends on so many different things. So what I generally suggest is like just listening to whatever the heck the Monterey Bay Aquarium has to say about it. They have a little guide that you can check out, because there are going to be populations, some places, like particularly of cuttlefish and octopus, where it's going to be less sustainable, and then other places where it's like totally fine. But as the ocean gets warmer, that is likely to change. And so I wouldn't say forever and ever squid are going to be a sustainable seafood, but right now they're a better choice than, say, a tuna.
0: What about climate change in squid? What have you seen?
1: Ooh. So if the year was 2016, I would be telling you that squid are doing great. Cephalopods are doing wonderful. They're seeming to do better lately. But we're realizing that as waters get warmer and warmer, the areas that they can be happy in are shrinking. So every squid and cuttlefish and octopus species has a range of temperatures that they're happy at. And as the oceans get warmer, the areas that they're happy in shrink and shrink and shrink. And so that's the biggest threat right now to squid, is just things getting hotter. Certainly the whole ecosystem collapsing is also part of that. And some squid may just move. They might just go north or find another place to live and be totally fine. But there are so many different types of squid and so many different places they live that hopefully some of them survive, but we're probably going to lose some species, just like we're losing every other type of animal, at least some of the species, because of climate change.
0: So sad.
2: What is it about squid you find the most fascinating?
1: I think the like color change to communicate, and also that they're like quite social, but they've developed that social kind of behavior completely independently of us. Because when like we split from them on like the tree of life, it was a long, long time ago, like over 600 million years ago. And so you can kind of look at an animal and see how it does things similar to us. And then also doing similar things like totally differently from us. And that's really fun. It's like just seeing how another path could have gone for evolution.
0: Sometimes old timey books show pictures of a giant squid grabbing a ship and taking it down to the bottom of the ocean. That's not real, is it?
1: So the big octopus, like we don't know of any big octopuses that can take down a ship. For sure. But there are pretty big squid. And could they take down one of these like huge multi-sail sailing ships that like cross the Atlantic? No, they're not big enough for that. But we think that the source of a lot of those mythologies are giant squid, because when giant squid are feeling sick, when they're approaching death, their ability to stay where they want to be in the water, what's called their buoyancy, gets all out of whack. And so they end up floating to the surface of the seawater kind of by accident because they're sick. And so when you have like a dying, disoriented giant squid and you're in a small boat and you encounter one, that's pretty scary, because they are really big compared to a small boat and certainly compared to humans. And then we end up with pictures in books of the Kraken.
0: Oh, yes. And that's what it looks like.
1: Yeah.
3: All right. This is a random question that me and my friend argued about. could a squid survive in space?
1: Oh, yeah. We've sent squid to space, actually. Yes. So could a squid survive in space? Yes. Squid were sent to space specifically to understand how bacteria establish relationships with animals broadly. And so squid are a model for understanding that. And we sent them to space to see how they would form a partnership with bacteria in weirdo gravity, what we call microgravity, which is what animals experience in space. And if we were to ever, as humans, live in space for multiple generations, we would need to know how this works. Because if we want to have children in space, we need to make sure that their bacteria is healthy, because bacteria keep our bodies healthy. And so that was why we sent them to space. And they certainly survived for part of that time.
0: Wow.
1: Yeah.
0: Squids in space. That's hard to believe. You've been hearing Dr. Sarah McAnulty. She is a squid biologist and also the founder of Skype a Scientist. Sarah, will you talk a little bit about Skype a Scientist? What is it?
1: Yeah, Skype a Scientist is a program that aims to connect people directly with the source of information via scientists. We will match any classroom, scout troop, library, group of friends, a book club, whatever. If you're a group, we will match you with a scientist of your interest. So if you really like spiders, we'll match you with a spider scientist. If you really like space, we'll match you with an astrophysicist or something like that. So you can sign up totally for free at skypeascientist.com. These are all about Q&As, because we want to start conversations between scientists and everybody else. So we want to make that as easy as possible for folks to do. We also run live streams where you can tune in, ask your questions of a scientist live if you don't want to set up your own group.
0: That's so cool. Dr. Sarah McAnulty, we've learned so much from you today on the Children's Hour, much more than anyone knew about squids around the world. Thank you so much for being with us on the Children's Hour.
1: Yeah, of course. Happy to be here.
4: Thank you.
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7: 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Squiddly lily doo da doo da day. My old friend King Squid grabbed a donut in his.

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That was Nancy Stewart from Sing a Song of Science. And before the break, you heard Fred with King Squid from Ukulele Awesome Sauce. You're learning about squid with us today on the Children's Hour. Squid are amazing. They're essentially mollusks without protective shells, and they're like the psychedelic acrobats of the ocean, with the ability to rapidly change colors to match the seas around them. They squirt ink to hide and fool their predators. These invertebrates are the fastest swimmers in the ocean, and the colossal squid is the largest. Their eyes are as big as footballs and can display bioluminescence. Imagine that looking at you in your submarine. Several species of squid can be self-luminous. Scientists estimate that 75% of open ocean squid are bioluminescent. Bioluminescence is caused by an internal biochemical reaction in the squid's light organs, which can be found on the eyelid, eyeball, tentacles, and other surfaces of their bodies. There are more than 300 species of squid found in all depths of the ocean, everywhere on Earth. You can learn a lot more about squid in our learning guide. You can find it at childrenshour.org. Look for the episode Squid. This is Marcia and the Positrons, right here on the Children's Hour.

That was Poco Drum right here on the Children's Hour with Rainbow Squid. In the background, Poddington Bear. We're learning about squid today. I hope you've enjoyed the show. I'm Katie Stone. We'd love to hear from you. 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And it makes learning about biology a lot of fun. This is Perry Grip, right here on the Children's Hour.

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4: 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Hello again, everybody. My name is Don Compo. How you doing out there? I've got 1 hour of jazz on my program called Feast on This. I've got a lot of great new arrivals, maybe a couple old things from the past as well. We've got modern international jazz, some avant-garde styles, and some really hot material internationally on the jazz scene. It's time for 1 hour of jazz on Feast on This, right here on KOWS. And here we go.

0: Yeah, from the very active Argentine jazz scene. Maybe you don't know much about it, but it's really happening down in South America. That is the Bass, Jaime, and Esasti trio from their album called La Pampa Ardeur. Luciano Bass on guitar, Ezequiel Jaime on electric bass, and Federico Esasti on drums. And really good stuff. Recorded in Buenos Aires. Pretty much brand new. And then before the trio called Acusmi, Sarathi, and Corwar, from the album called Terra Incognita. Also from the international jazz scene, the track called Rain Dance, radio edit of that on a European label. And then the band, which is pretty hot, it's interesting because it starts off like smooth jazz and it goes a little bit harder and more rock oriented. The band called Marcator, and the track called Strings Attached, Terra Incognita. No, I don't believe that's the name of the album. Actually, that was the name of the last album. But Marcator is the name of the band. I can't tell you much about the personnel, but it's cool stuff. And that's the first set for this edition of Feast on This right here on Cows. My name is Don Campo. I bring you 1 hour of jazz in an international modern jazz style, some of it avant-garde. Some of it a little bit less so, and sometimes even outside of the jazz idiom. So we'll have a lot of great stuff for you today, a lot of new arrivals, and maybe a couple of things from the past, maybe, if we have time. And we always seem to run out of time. 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My name is Don Campo. We do get some help from local businesses. 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
0: 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Yeah, this is Cows Community Radio. My name is Don Campo. It's turning our attention now to a band and a guy that I'm not real familiar with. His name is Brian Kroc, K-R-O-C-K. He's an alto player, plays bass clarinet as well. Here's his quartet, which also features Adam O'Farrell on trumpet, Chris Lightcap on bass, and Rogério Boccato on drums. It's Brian Kroc and his quartet. The track called Ghoulish Skin from their album called No One Can Really See, right here on Feast on This.

0: Oh, that is the duo of Camila Nebbia on saxophone and Chris Corsano on percussion and drums. The track called Sunken House from their album came out not long ago, called Six and Seven Ways Towards Becoming Undone, from this Argentine saxophone player and composer, improviser. She's been very active over the last couple of years and doing a lot of great dramatic work. Then before that, we heard from the Rodrigo Amado Quartet. Amado is a saxophone player, also from Europe, from Portugal, and he's been doing a lot of great stuff. This is not from his new album called The Wailers, but this is from an album that came out in 2018 called A History of Nothing, and that was the track that we heard. It also features the great Joe McPhee on saxophone, Kent Kessler on bass, and once again, Chris Corsano, another fine, very active drummer, doing a lot of stuff recently and over the last few years. And Rodrigo Amado Quartet, A History of Nothing. Then we also heard Brian Kroc and his quartet, a track called Ghoulish Skin from No One Can Really See. And you're listening to Feast on This right here on COWS Community Radio. 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
0: Yeah, you're in the middle of 1 hour of jazz and improvised music right here on Feast on This on COWS. My name is Don Compo. 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It's doncampo.com. Turning your attention now to a really fine quartet. It's Chad Fowler, who plays alto and also stritch, which was an instrument that Rahsaan Roland Kirk made popular back in the day. That's Chad Fowler. And then Matt Lavelle, he's a trumpet player. They are also joined here on this particular album, Ken Filiano on bass and Bobby Kapp on drums. The album is called Whirlpool, and the track we will hear here is called Schoolhouse. It's Chad Fowler and Matt Lavelle Quartet.

Well, once again, we're running out of time. I won't be able to get to everything I brought to play for you today. That's Greg Kelly on trumpet, improvising with Yuna Kim on the Korean instrument, I believe, called the Ajeng. Greg Kelly, Yuna Kim, a track called Dispute from their album called Distractions for trumpet and Ajeng. And then previous to that, we heard a track, a really interesting track out of a Japanese band called Ochibono Ame, a track simply called Studio Recording from an album of the same name. That's Makoto Kawashima on alto, Louis Inage on bass, and Naoto Yamagishi on drums. That's the band called Ochibono Ame from, I believe it's a live recording. And then we heard Chad Fowler and Matt Lavelle Quartet right before that with a track called Schoolhouse from the album called Whirlpool. Thanks for listening to this edition of Feast on This. Stay tuned for more great freeform programming right here on COWS. This is KOWSLP in Occidental. 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
3: Many thanks for joining me here on Mr. Rock Show, show 165. I'm Kev McCallum with you for the next couple of hours, playing some great tunes like this one. 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

two classic tracks to kick off show 165, Bat of Maiden from the debut album, that was Prowler, and from Kill 'Em All, it was Seek and Destroy, but of course Metallica. May, thanks for joining me here on show 165. Here's the Scarlet Rebels, Heads in the Ground.

0: A brilliant song. That's Rival Sons, Jordan from the Head Down album. And from Scarlet Rebels from the Show Your Colours album, that was Heads in the Ground. So many thanks for joining me here on Show 165.
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0: So it's been quite a week for announcements of tours this week. We've got a couple of songs featuring two of the artists that have announced they're going to be playing in the UK, and Gordon Cook's picked one of them up first. Gordon's picked Ozzy and Black Sabbath, and a host of rock legends are going to be playing in Villa Park in July. So Gordon's picked an Ozzy track, and it's from Bark at the Moon, and it's Now You See It, Now You Don't.

That's Mr. A from Melbourne, Australia. That was Writing on the Wall. And before that, for Gordon Cook, a bit of Ozzy Osbourne for Bark at the Moon. And it was Now You See It, Now You Don't. And Ozzy's playing in the final Black Sabbath show, Saturday, 5th of July, Villa Park, Birmingham. And I think Jakey Lee, that plays guitar on the Bark at the Moon album, is there as well. As well as Rudy Sarzo, who I don't think played based on Bark at the Moon. I think it was Mr. Daisley. But anyway, it's going to be a great lineup: Metallica, Slayer, Pantera, Hailstorm, the whole lot, Sammy Hagar as well. Brilliant. Next up, for Bobby Drybra, it's a John Slaughter Blues Band, and it's Help Me.

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1: That's three guys from Florida, Fortune Child, that was Saints and Sin, and before that for Bobby Driver, about John Slaughter Blues Band from a new Coat of Paint album, and that was Help Me. Cheers for that one, Bobby. Next up, my old pal Gunther from Bavaria's back in. Great to hear from you, mate. I hope you're doing well and supping some of that amber nectar stuff that you drink. And he's asked for some Jean-Michel Jarre, and that's Fourth Rendezvous. Enjoy, Gunther.

Another great band from Florida that only picked up last week. That's Gunshine, and that's Well Said. Sorry, Well Said to Call, and that's from their album that came out in 2022. Another great track. And before that, a bit of Jean-Michel Jarre, Fourth Rendezvous, and that was from old pal Günther in Bavaria. Great to hear from you, mate. Next up, for Anthony O'Sullivan, it's a bit of a... It's a band that's been back into listening again. It's from... They were formed in 1970 in London, a band called Help Yourself, and it's American Mother.

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as Ghost Squarehammer from Meliora album. It came out, it must be 2016 or so. Before that, for David Eady, it's a brand new song from Leafhound and their Once Bitten album, just released in January there. And it's a song called Burn the House Down. Cheers for that one, David. Next up for Lena Eady, About America, and this is a live version of Ventura Highway. Enjoy, Lena.

About Time 2, that's Inglourious back together again, and that's Testify, a brand new song featuring, of course, Nathan James on vocals. And before that, for Lena Ede, it was America Ventura Highway Live. Hope we enjoyed that, Lena. So the last request for this week, it's a year ago this weekend, lost my best mate, Willie, and he loved the Scorpions, and he loved Heat as well, so he's getting some Scorpions, and he's getting the brand new song from Heat. Rest in peace, my dear buddy. Miss you.

0: brand new song from Heat, that's Bad Time for Love. And before that, for Willie Hall, One Year Gone, Miss You Mate, that was Picture Life by The Scorpions.
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0: So that's how you get in touch with the show, guys, and get your song played, and it'd be great to hear from you. Wherever you are, I'll play anything that I can on the radio. So next up, brand new song, here's Clover Hill and Shine On.

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1: How can I get this off my chest and out of

Guys, before that's Red Star and that's Survive 3, but I've played Clover Hill from Houston in Texas before, and that's their new one, Shine On. Jame Kyle's got a new song out, it's a cover version, it's a great cover, and it's I Hear You Knockin'.

There you go, that's Rewind, Never Enough, and before that, Jamie Kyle doing her version of Dave Edmonds' I Hear You Knocking, great version. Next up, I've played these guys before, Vendetta Love, this is our great new song, Traced Out.

That one definitely gets a feet tap. That's Steve Young and the Real Time Players. That's from their new album, which is out probably now by the time you're listening to this. Famous for a Day, that's their fourth album, and they're based in Stevenage, Ampthill in Bath. Check them out, I certainly will. Great band. And before that, Vendetta Love, I've played them before, but that's their new song, Traced Out. So I think we'll go back to some old school classic rock, and it'll be this one.

two songs, two classic songs that never ever age. That's the Rolling Stones, Painting It Black, and before that, Pinball Wizard from The Who. So we've still got time to get in a couple of songs, I think. So we'll play this one. Here's Chicken Foot, Soap on the Rope.

Unmistakable Dave Lee Roth and Tobacco Road from Eat 'Em and Smile. Before that, Chicken Foot, Soap on the Rope. Well, I've hit the button for almost the last time, guys. Thanks for joining me here on show 169. Thanks for getting in touch with the show, and I'll catch you all next week, I hope. And stay safe out there. Have a good one. Adios, amigos. Going to finish off with the Winery Dogs. We Are One.

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1: This is Mark Drenick. 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

0: Yeah, the heat is on. Uncle Charlie here for Uncle Charlie's Jukebox. Yes, starting out with another glitch. Had a little confusion with the equipment, and, well, we think we got it figured out. So it's a traditional way to start the show here because it's live radio. And when you come in and you have a few minutes and you think things aren't working right, it gets a little crazy sometimes. But so let's see. What did we start with? We started with Come On Baby, Do the Locomotion. Yeah. And, but boy, let's just see. I don't even have the... Can't even remember who that was by. Well, somebody will tell me and remind me because I just grabbed a disc because the tablet I used wasn't working, so you know how it goes. Anyway, I got it all figured out now, I think. Yeah. So, yes, the heat is on, Glenn Frey there. The heat is on. We're having a heat wave coming in here. But I think I'm still going to be able to do my two shows today for the 3 hours.
1: A three-hour tour.
0: Yeah, gotta watch out for those. But we're gonna let the good times

It may take all night long for me to figure out what to do. Uncle Charlie here. Uncle Charlie's Jukebox. I am here on the air. I'm at Cal's. I don't know if anybody's finding me on Facebook. Facebook has messed with me so many ways when I try to post things and I try to read people's comments. It's pretty weird. I'm looking at other possibilities, but we'll see what happens. Anyway, we're here. Hello, Occidental, West County, Santa Rosa, wherever you might happen to be. Yes, it's time for that show again, and we had two different songs with the same title, Let the Good Times Roll. Nilsson covering, Shirley and Lee, was it? And then the Grateful Dead covering Sam Cooke live at the Capitol Center, Landover, Maryland, March 16th, 1990. And way back when I was a young lad, and we still had phone booths, I saw somebody wrote in the phone booth, for a good time, call this number. So I called the number. Sure enough, I got a good time. It said exactly 2:34 p.m.

little four-man group from Liverpool called the Beatles, and Love Me Do. Before that, a four-man group from New York area, Greenwich Village or something like that, the Lovin' Spoonful with their version of the original of Good Time Music, which I liked the cover that the Bo Brummels did. It was not a big hit, so oh well. Yeah, I just saw that my friend and listener, that would be the Princess, Ronnie, shared an interesting fact. Yes, she said it's actually very tough to steal cars on a ferry.

0: Ah, yes. Wasn't that beautiful? Well, oh, man. Well, that was actually a Pinkerton and Bowden song from a few years back. I just thought it would be fun, the take on She Thinks I Still Care, and they made a comedy song out of it. And, yes, Sandy Pinkert passed away last year. Richard Bowden is still around, but that was actually a karaoke version. Believe it or not, there's a karaoke version of that, yes, with a lead singer to tell you how to sing it. But the Pinkerton Bowden version of that song, is I can't find it anywhere. So anyway, that's what I filled in, just because I wanted to play that goofy novelty song. That's kind of crazy thing that Uncle Charlie might do sometimes. You hear a lot of people refer to a list of Desert Island albums. Maybe 5 or 10 albums that they would want to have if they were stranded on a desert island and they had to listen to the same ones over and over again, and those were the only ones they could listen to. Interesting concept there, right? But really, do you always travel with your albums? Your desert island albums? Yeah. Do you carry a turntable or a playing device to play them with in case you get stranded? And besides that, how many desert islands have electricity hooked up?
1: What he says is logical, and I do, in fact, agree with it.
0: Yeah, see, it could wind up being a problem to rely on that. Maybe what you should do is get stranded in a place like Kokomo,

Bula Bula Quo, Kuni Liga, whatever. Yeah, that's Status Quo. And they were on an island. I'm on an island here in the Cal studio, wondering where everybody is, but they might be there, but I can't tell. Anyway, but if I did get stranded on this three-hour tour I'm on right now, I do have lots of albums with me, so I'm okay. An album that appears frequently on people's desert island lists that I have seen is Dark Side of the Moon by Pink Floyd. And, well, you know, I never did get into Pink Floyd a whole lot. I like a couple of their early things. You know, I never got into Dark Side of the Moon all that much. And I hate to disappoint anybody, but there is no Dark Side of the Moon, apparently. It just looks dark to us from where we are. Maybe that was a cheap shot. I don't know. But, you know, maybe you do like Dark Side of the Moon. That's okay. Or you might like Americana music and stuff with a little fiddle and a little banjo, things like that. And you happen to like the Northern California group Poor Man's Whiskey, like one of my listeners does. And maybe you're listening instead to The Dark Side of the Moonshine.

Okay, well, that ended quickly because we're not playing the whole thing, but that was, yes, that was Poor Man's Whiskey. I'll try to forgive them for having shows that are on during the same time that my show's on, but that did happen once. Anyway, when looking for rental housing, you probably won't hear comments like, "This apartment is still available unless you have children or have a disability." Housing discrimination is rarely this obvious, but it's just as real and just as illegal. If you suspect discrimination or differential treatment, contact Fair Housing Advocates of Northern California. If you suspect discrimination, that would be at 415-457-5025. 415-457-5025. If you want to talk to them about any discrimination in housing that you might come across. And you might come across a great radio show here on Cal's. Steady Eddie takes you on a fascinating journey through the music of the 30s and 40s. Tune in on odd Sundays at 4 p.m. for the Swingin' 30s and 40s, a look back at the music of the golden age of jazz, swing, and big band. All you need to do is sit back and enjoy the ride. That's right here on KOWSLP, 92.5 FM Occidental, streaming on planet Earth at kowsfm.com/listen. Yes. 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Their website, ncsr.com, contains information about how to improve energy reliability when customers run low on energy. Independence from fossil fuels can be a path to freedom. And the folks at North Coast Solar say, "The sun may be 92 million miles from Earth, but if you're looking for the best solar system installation company, it is best to go local. They can be reached by phone at 707-575-3999. And North Coast Solar is proud to sponsor Uncle Charlie's Jukebox here on Cal's every Wednesday at 4 p.m. Pacific Time.

0: Ah, yes. Well, let's go back and talk about what we played. Way back there, we played Poor Man's Whiskey from their album Dark Side of the Moonshine, where they did a little take on Pink Floyd there, and the song Brain Damage, yes, which I'm very familiar with, yes. And then we had, after North Coast Solar, we had, of course, a Sunshine song, Sunshine Superman by Donovan, and then we had Girl from the North Country. No, that wasn't Dylan, that was Boz Scaggs from his first album, 1965, recorded in Stockholm, put out on Polydor, Sweden, under the name William R. Scaggs, S-C-A-G-G-S, anyway, but it was called Boz, and that was requested by Brian. And then we had Mountain there with My Lady Leslie West singing so well. Sadly, the late Leslie West. Yeah. Well, here's a good quote for you. I think this is a good one, a good positive one. Never underestimate the importance of having a person in your life who can always make you smile.
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0: Yes, all you listeners, you are a wonderful one. Marvin Gaye there. And before that, we had Chicago, Make Me Smile.
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0: Yeah, well, I'm a little late closing out the first hour with my instrumental music, but I'll catch it up in the second hour. I hope. There is music coming, right? Come on, guys.